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But I can't help wondering if they're hooking up now and then. I'm tripping over rumors, stumbling over clues. I got

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Dropped in tow, now I'm trapped inside my

0: I think this is a time. This is the time to do this thing, because here we are. We're sitting on the brink of something. I don't know quite what it is. In fact, people have been always aware of this, you know. I was listening the other day to a guy giving a speech on the air, and he was talking about the sense of uneasiness that people have all over the country, in fact, all over the world, and no one can quite put a finger on it. And you know, this uneasiness is taking very, very strange tacks. One of the things that it's taking the peculiar twist that even very official people are being to look just a little confused. You know what I mean by official people? Like the New York Times, for example. What is more official than the Wall Street Journal? I mean, that's a very official newspaper. Very, very. Well, the Wall Street Journal the other day had a great little editorial, just appeared, you see, right down the middle of the front page, by a guy named Joseph Evans. And he starts out, you see, he's talking about space. He's talking about the obvious things, you know, such as how much it's going to cost to get into space, how much it's going to cost to send guys out to other planets, how many years of research it's going to take, how many hours of terrible human travail and human sweat and blood and misery it's going to take to get up there. And then he goes all the way through this, you see, and he talks about where we're going to go and how far we're going to go and the tremendous barriers that we're going to crack. And then way down the line, about the third or fourth paragraph, he says some of the questions that are raised, however, are metaphysical. For example, no one can quite tell why we want to do it, why we have to do this, what terrible urge there is inside of man to get to Saturn. And he says the old idea, you know, the old expressions, oh, well, scientific knowledge, scientific knowledge, scientific knowledge. He said these seem to be, to many philosophers today, to be merely a kind of rationalization. You know what I mean by rationalization in this case? Just what scientific knowledge. And then he goes on, and this is the wildest little statement he makes here. He says, still nothing is without its price. Suppose we are eventually able to go beyond our solar system into other galaxies in infinity. Where do we stop? Will there be any rational justification for sending people on years-long trips through the black night of space? And since many scientists suspect there is intelligent life somewhere in other galaxies, will we be inviting more trouble than ever dreamed of on this poor little sphere? Oi, oi, oi, oi. Oh, oi, oi, oi, oi, oi. $87 billion. And all we did was open the door to the giant troglodyte men, who finally got bugged so much that they decided to come back and squash us. All of us. Russians. Everyone. Egyptians. Burmese. Guys from the Grand Concourse. The whole crew. Fantastic diseases come back. Sent by the lights. Bolton. Sound waves. All of it comes in. You know, I'll tell you. One of the saddest pictures, though, this idea of going to space and this terrible itch we've got, Ed. I cannot help but think that one of the things that most of our space dreaming is based on, one of the great interesting human illusions, and that is this, that somewhere out there, wherever it is we're going to go, we will find beings who are infinitely superior to us. We like that idea. Have you noticed how many guys on the Long John Show keep talking about these great superior beings that are going to show up here and show us how to cut out war and how to cut out famine and how to cut out cancer and to live perfect lives? You know, it's almost every one of them has that gimmick. Well, this is an old mankind dream, you know. It's tied up with religious problems. It's tied up with the savior complex, all kinds of wild things, that somewhere out in the black space of night is the answer. And there it is. We'll find it if we get in the ship and go. Well, I can't help but think of the fantastic picture. Can't you see it now? These six guys, finally all of mankind, has gotten together, see? And they finally are going to launch this ship, and it's going to take off for Mars. And the whole world is waiting. It's just like a hush. This is the moment that all of mankind has worked for. It's built toward this thing. Thousands and thousands and thousands of men have died in the great long struggle to build this enormous ship that is going to bring the eternal and the final human answer out of the galaxies themselves beyond the seventh sun of Arcturus. It is now countdown time for the great moment in history. 10, 9, 8, 7, 6. All systems are okay. 5, 4, 3, 2, 1, 0. Ladies and gentlemen, this is Walter Cronkite at the scene of the great launching of Arcturus 7, the first spaceship launched into infinity, man's eternal probing towards the vastnesses of the outermost ring of the galaxy. We now see the ship rising. All things seem to be working correctly. We notice that you can see it on the screen there down at the base. You can notice that the booster rockets are working correctly. We will now switch over to Mercury Control Center, Arcturus number 7 Control Center, excuse me. That was a previous shot, ladies and gentlemen. Arcturus Control Center, come in, Colonel J.L. Smithers.
1: Our system all okay? All systems are okay? Yes. All of gyroscope rockets number 7 are on the Arcturus Center, A-OK.
0: And so the launching, ladies and gentlemen, this is Walter Cronkite here. Yeah? The launching was properly effected at exactly 1 minute past 11 a.m. Eastern Standard Time here from our great rocket launching path. All of the assembled scientists of the world have gathered and pooled their knowledge into this one gigantic effort to contact outermost space to see whether or not there is life on the planets that lie just beyond the edge of our solar system. Many questions that have bugged mankind for centuries will be answered in just a few short hours. The ship, according to all the information we have received from Arcturus number 2 Control Center, is proceeding downrange. The checkout courses have all checked out properly. The one on Bermuda Island has checked it out okay. We now are about to receive another report from Arcturus 2 Central Headquarters Control Center. Come in. Are you set down there, Colonel J.L. Smithers?
1: I'll take a walk. The system is okay. We're reporting on the way. Okay.
0: We now return you to our regular program schedule, and from moment to moment, we will give you information as we receive it here at Arcturus 2 Control Center. This historic moment, of course, is being watched with great anxiety and interest by scientists and indeed the little peoples all over the world. There is no question about it, but many things hang in the balance at this time. We do not know whether or not the spaceship is properly oriented, or whether it will have to be, as we say, you'll excuse the expression, it will have to be aborted. This is a technical expression which refers to bringing the ship back to Earth when it has been properly misoriented. We could go into the technical details here, but that's all been explained to you by Edward R. Murrow earlier in our broadcast. Mr. Murrow, as you know, is in charge with technical communication and explaining the final philosophical connotations of the metaphysical details of our flight. We also will have Louis Strauss here in a few moments. Pandit Nehru is on the other end of our beeper phone. We're now in touch with Mr. Nehru. Mr. Nehru, would you please tell us what you think of the flight as it's proceeding? You understand that everything is, as we say here in Arcturus Control Center 2, A-OK. Mr. Nehru, what do you have to say on the subject this morning for the waiting peoples of the world?
1: Oh,
0: Well, thank you very much, Mr. Nehru. I'm sure that these words of cheer, which have been relayed on to the brave astronauts, or as we call them, galaxnauts, has been relayed on to them, and I'm sure that that will spur them on their way in their trip to Venus. We now have contacted, we have on the beeper phone, yes, Charles, on the beeper phone. We now have Jack Parr on the beeper phone, who is vacationing in Berlin. Mr. Parr's on the beeper phone, and I'm sure you'll be all interested in hearing what Jack Parr has to say about this historic occasion that will go down as one of the great turning points in man's eternal striving to achieve total final knowledge. Are you there, Jack? Well, thank you very much, Jack. I'm sure that the galaxnauts will be spurred on their way by your words of cheer. We now, we have received some more information. We're going to switch you now to, I see that they've got an announcement they'd like to make from Arcturus II, Arcturus II Control Center. Are you there, Colonel Smithers? Are you there, Colonel Smithers? I guess there's a little confusion there, ladies and gentlemen. We have just received the control light that there... Are you there, Colonel Smithers? In our Arcturus Control Center, will you please come in? Well, I am sure that all of you heard that announcement direct from the control center here at Arcturus II headquarters. Those are words of good cheer. And I'm sure that all of you waiting people out there, and we're now going to switch you. I see we've just received a report that Charles Collingwood is standing by at Grand Central Station back in New York City, where over 400,000 people have gathered on their coffee break to watch this historic occasion. Is the picture coming in clearly there, Charles? And how are the people reacting back there in Gotham? Thank you, Charles. And I'm sure that the people all over the country would like to voice the same sentiments as you have just voiced. This is Walter Cronkite here. Walter Cronkite, broadcasting to you direct from the site of the launching, which just occurred. Now we're going to bring in the telemetric system here to give you an exact count, the exact number of moments or minutes that have passed since the launching of the historic Arcturus II space probe containing six intrepid galaxnauts who are now heading towards Venus. You can see the telemetric system there right now. They have been in flight now for... Yes, I see now. They've been in flight now for over 1 hour and 17 minutes. And everything seems to be going along okay, as we say here in astro jet circles. Okay is an expression which means everything is going hunky-dory. In an earlier language. We'd like to turn you over here for just a moment. We have several very important physicists. We have two or three philosophers standing by. We have we have Carl Sandburg, who has dropped by with his guitar. And Carl Sandburg would like to say a few words from the standpoint of the poet about the flight, which, as you see, now just one moment, hold a minute there, Carl. I'm listening on my earphone here. I think there's an announcement coming in from Colonel Smithers over in headquarters. Yes, Colonel. Yes, oh, all right, fine. Well, we'll, as soon as we get Mr. Sandburg off the air here, yes. Carl Sandburg, would you please tell us what you think of this wonderful moment in history, which, as you know, is going to go down as one of the great turning points in all of man's terrible, long, hard striving towards total knowledge. Now, Mr. Mr. Sandberg, the first question I'd like to ask you would be, is a poet really moved by a sight such as we are witnessing today? Would you please tell me? Well, thank you very much, Mr. Sandberg. We've appreciated the folk song and your reference to Abraham Lincoln and the reference to the fact that you are now available for one-night shots and special programs such as the Ed Sullivan Show. We'll relay that back to Central Headquarters. Thank you, thank you. Old, colorful, friendly, reliable, sober, solid, shaggy American Carl Sandberg. Yes, ladies and gentlemen, it's quite evident now that the flight is going under perfect conditions. They are over 2.5 billion miles now from Earth and heading further out. We have just received another report from the Central Headquarters here. Colonel Smithers has called in. He said everything is all right. And we here at Central Headquarters at Arcturus II launching pad, Walter Cronkite here, we are going to be back from time to time during our regular program schedule, various programs such as Against the Storm, Against the Tornado, On the Edge of Blackness, On the Edge of Night. We have a beautiful, well, those are various programs that we will interrupt from time to time to bring you more information as our intrepid galaxnauts approach Venus in the final summation and the final achievement of man's eventual search for total knowledge. Walter Cronkite here. We'll stand by, and for further information, stay tuned to this channel. Thank you very much, Mr. Sandberg. Wasn't that exciting? I wonder if they ever got there. Do you want to hear the episode when they're landing now? Do you want to hear that one? You want to hear? No. I know what happened. Sure, I have a third eye right in the middle of my kneecap. Seriously. I mean, we got an itch, baby. I mean, mankind just can't stand still, and he's going to get out there one day, and it's going to be the surprise of his little old everlasting life. You're going to be stuck out there with all those mashed potatoes and no steak. You know? They got this great sign up here at the Hayden Planetarium, you know? Big blue and white sign. It says solar system and restrooms that way. So I suspect I know what the first thing that's going to happen when they land on Mars, but that's another story. I'm not so sure that that'll be recorded or reported, but nevertheless, you know, it's a long trip. But do you want to hear what happens? You want to hear the rest of the story? You think Theodore Sturgeon is good? Let me tell you, boy. You think Ray Bradbury's got it down pat? Let me tell you. That's kid stuff, greasy kid stuff. All right. Okay, now, you want to hear this? All right, now here's the soap opera's going on. See, ladies and gentlemen, we break into this program now. We have just received the flash from Walter Cronkite down at our big launching base at Arcturus II that the information is just coming in that our galaxnauts are about to make an approach landing on a far-flung planet beyond our solar system. We have not yet received an information as to what planet it is that they are reaching. They have passed Venus, past Mars, and we are now going to turn you over to Walter Cronkite. Take it away, Walter. Thank you, Control Center, the Walter Cronkite here. This is Walter Cronkite, the spokesman for the Jet Space Age, the voice of the calm man on the street, unperturbed, viewing the situation with cold and sometimes vaguely amused detachment. We have just received information from Arcturus II headquarters, from Control Headquarters. Colonel Smithers has just given us the information that the spaceship Arcturus II is about to land on subplanet 714-6SJ7-GT. This planet is a little-known planet in the second galaxy beyond the third ring of the innermost cosmos. This is a technical phrase meaning it's pretty far. We've had from time to time several famous astronomers on who have explained to you the long elliptical fourth-dimensional flight of our space probers and the exciting time that they have had. Of course, we are all familiar with the weightlessness problem, which early astronauts discussed at great length. The problem of timelessness, which the galaxnauts have had to encounter, of course, is by now one of the most talked-about stories throughout the entire civilized world. Timelessness being the state of no time. The men have traveled now over 14 years. We've been here, that's of course earthly years. We have been here on the scene now for over 14 years, whereas the men in the spaceship have not had an actual impression of time passing of more than 7 or 8 minutes. It's difficult to explain this to a layman, but in just a few moments we are about to switch to the spaceship itself. We are waiting. There is a great delay, of course, a time delay. It takes over 3 days for a radio signal to return from the planet, which for short, the astronomers have shortened to 6SJ7GT, which is the short designation of this planet. It's also known as the code name Octal Base, refers to the code name of this planet. Walter Cronkite here. We have brought along Charles Collingwood. Charles, what do you feel is the eventual outcome of this historic moment in our eventual attempt to solve all the problems of the universe and to achieve final total knowledge? Charles, do you feel that we are about to break through the knowledge barrier? Well, thank you very much, Charles. George. Well, thank you very much. That was Charles Collingwood, ladies and gentlemen. And in just a few moments, we will take you to Arcturus II, where we understand the galaxnauts have just about made contact with the surface of 6SJ7GT. Over 2¾ billion miles from, well, according to the men who have calculated it, from Pittsburgh, Pennsylvania, which is the focal point of the measuring system used. Take it away, spaceship Arcturus II. Do we hear you? Come in, Arcturus II. Come in, Arcturus II. Arcturus II, do you hear us? Arcturus II, this is Walter Cronkite here. Do you hear us? Arcturus II, you are coming through faintly. Would you please repeat what you have just said? Arcturus II, would you please come in? Well, ladies and gentlemen, we seem to be having a little

0: have just received, this is Walter Cronkite here, ladies and gentlemen. I'm sorry to break into Against the Storm, but we have just received information that Astro number two, Arcturus two, missed its target by 7 light years due to a miscalculation. We just received information and they are now heading for Galaxy 7. Galaxy 7 lies, we've just received information from the Astronautical Bureau of the University of California, lies 36 light years to the left of Galaxy number 1, which is, of course, our original target. Now, that means that if all things go correctly, I'll be here standing by in roughly, according to the earliest calculations we can make here, in 134 years, I will be here and give you the information as our gallant Galaxnauts land on. Apparently, the target right now appears to be a planet known as 57 Plymouth, which is just the term which we have applied to it. And we will return as soon as we have it. Walter Cronkite here. We return you to our studios.
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6.55. Wind southwind 1-4. Baltimore. Clear. Visibility 2-0. Temperature 5-9. 2.50. Wind west 8. Philadelphia, Philadelphia International. Clear. Visibility in more than 1.5. Temperature 6-0. 2.48. Wind west 7.

0: appearance of the following program has been inexplicably and very mysteriously replaced by a curious hum. We are sending it out to international experts and technicians to discover just who the hell is covering up here. Merry Christmas, Merry Christmas. Speaking of Christmas trivia, I'll ask you a bit of Christmas trivia here. About three or four years ago, with great hoopla, it was announced that the Nixon children had given Richard Milhouse Nixon, the President of the United States, a much publicized Christmas gift. What was it? Merry Christmas, Merry Christmas, Merry Christmas to you. Merry Christmas. No, it was not an alligator skin leather subpoena holder. It was not. Merry Christmas. That wasn't bad, was it, Joe? Merry Christmas. All right, come on, what was it? Come on, Paisan, come. Oh, no, it was not a dog. That is a clue that just absolutely... Of course, it's true, you always say, no, it was not a dog. Merry Christmas. Listen, anybody who gives anybody else, unless it happens to be somebody very close to them in their family, anybody who gives anybody else an animal for Christmas is asking for any kind of roasting they can get in hell and probably will get. Merry Christmas. Get out of here. Do you know it is not a chair? This is something that has to do with the sporting life. No, it was not a hearing aid. No, it was not a hearing aid nor an earwax cleaner. No, what was it? Merry Christmas. Why do I remember this stuff and everybody else sits around like dumb clods? You know, you got cauliflower between the ears. Merry Christmas. Speaking of Merry Christmas, as part of our vast public service programming here, we, of course, keep you abreast as to various trends in Christmas gifties. And I receive all kinds of catalogs, and I walk around, I look in the windows, you know, to just see which way it's going, you know. The wind blows in many directions. George, it does. And it carries with it many omens. Yes, indeed. Some nights when the wind is blowing in from Secaucus, you begin to realize there's a big, vast, fermenting country out there, don't you? It's good for us here in studio land. It is. It's a never-never land of showbiz to be reminded from time to time that life is real, life is earnest, and it's a whole damn big compost heap out there. It sure is. I mean, you know, you get so used to the grandeur and the elegance of Sixth Avenue that you tend to forget that other people out there are scratching, man. I mean, when you're walking along Sixth Avenue and you're knee-deep in them cigar butts and all those beer cans. And the other day I go past an OTB office. And for those of you who don't know what it is, and you're living out there in the boonies, OTB is the off-track betting office here. You see some great-looking people going in and out of them, you know. The other day I go past the OTB office, and there is a man and a woman in violent, bitter argument. And she is crying. And he is standing there looking contrite. And I had this visions. A vision came right there before my head. You know, it was a vision. Do you remember the old song? Oh, Father, dear Father, come home with me now. The bell in the steeple chimes eight. You remember that? Do you ever hear that song? It was a great song. It was a song about a kid, see, singing to his father or her father, who was in the, you know, he's in this terrible saloon and he's drinking down this 3.2 beer and just carousing like hell. And here it is, it's winter time and mommy and the kids are back home starving. He no longer can afford to, you know, buy anything but beer now. To hell with the kids, see. and the song is this kid standing in the doorway, and this old sot, you know, drinking 3.2 beer and rousting around, you know, looking at ladies in red dresses. And the kid is singing, "Father, dear father, come home with me now. The clock in the steeple chimes 8. Well, that's, I could see that happening in the OTB. I could see, a kid arriving at the OTB office over there on 7th Avenue, "Father, dear father, come home with me now. They're off at the 7th in Rockingham, and you ain't gonna win." And well, you could see just why I am not an institution in this city. It's certainly... I saw this lady, and she was crying, and the guy is standing there looking contrite, and I realize, of course, he's lost his entire welfare check over there. Here he is. He's blown the whole thing this afternoon on number 7 on the 4th, and it went down the drain. "Father, dear father, come home." Now, may I give you a suggestion here? As I said, this is part of our Christmas cheer, public servicing here of... that word servicing is different than service, isn't it? Especially if you know anything about farms. Better be careful using that word. "Oh, father, dear father..." I could see Joe's a city guy. He didn't know what the hell I was talking about there. This is part of our vast, very, very concerned public service department here. Among other things, we send you various joyful Christmas-type commercials. And, Joe, please, would you hit the joyful Christmas-type commercial button? Number 1 there. It's right on the list there. There you go.
1: Tonight, instead of the usual
0: play that machine, good Joe.
1: How about a DuVernay before dinner?

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1: What is the same old thing around here?
0: Dubonnet is the wine yelling and hollering, throwing dishes before dinner. Just pour it over the rocks. Add a twist. Soda, if you like.
1: What?
0: That's Dubonnet before.
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0: Made to make what comes after that much better. Dubonnet Company, New York, New York.
1: Dubonnet. That's good stuff. A little spritz of Dubonnet over the rocks. Not bad, really. Some of the old roses there singing around them cheeks. You know, speaking of, you know, that commercial's kind of nice that says it makes everything that comes after seem better. And they don't tell you what it is, it's the after. It could be almost anything. You know, they imply meatloaf, you know, red cabbage, little mashed potatoes. But on the other hand, it could be almost anything. I know a lot of people who every night before they have dinner, actually, you have to have a certain elegance to call what that meal is dinner. That's one of the great separating points. I mean, if you call it supper, you're one of Archie Bunker's crowd. If you call it dinner, you're something else, la dîner. Then you're really something else. But on the other hand, if you say, hey, what's for supper? Well, you're a different type than George Plimpton. Very different. Of course, supper is a thing one has after the theater in the elegant world. You must know that. A little crisp roasted cheese, little slivers of toast. That's called supper, an elegant little rare bit, perhaps. But on the other hand, when that commercial comes after. Now, I know many people, and I think you've known them yourself, Joe. You have the look of a man who's looked at the underbelly of life. You haven't? Have you ignored it? Have you walked away from it? But you're aware that it exists. Well, being aware of it is enough sometimes, and it depends on... really, I just think that a lot of people, and I've known several in my time, who prefaced every meal, or let's say followed every meal, with a giant family fight. That's a family fight time. When do you have your fights around your house, Joe? I mean, are they set? You don't have them. I see. Just as smooth as silk. Glass, I see. Okay. Very nice. Your life is an untroubled, placid pool of peace and tranquility, right? Very good. How do you manage that? Novocaine? I see. Yes. Pretty good trick if you could pull it off. Speaking of magic, would you please hit the magic festival button, please?
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1: Yes, very good. Very good, he talks loud. The magic of life. Well, I don't want to discourage anybody here today, but let's put it this way. In spite of the fact that your life is one of great tranquility, peace, basic human understanding, compassion, et cetera, et cetera, et cetera. A lot of other people's ain't. And you just have to accept that. Now, it may be hearsay to you, but you'd be surprised. Some people, it's hard to believe. It really is. Some people say bad things to other people in that world out there. Isn't that shocking? Isn't it, Joe? For no other provocation than that they're there. Oh, no, Jerry doesn't know about this. This never happens in his life either. And I might say it never happens in my life, and I'm nobody that I know. But I have heard rumors. I have heard rumors, yes. One day I was walking down, Morton Street. It's a small street in the village, a lot of apartments down there, and one of the apartments there was second story there, and the window was open, and I distinctly heard a guy say the following, "I've had enough of this!" Well, that's all I heard. Now, enough of what? I did not hear any answer. It didn't sound like he was referring to the second quarter of a jet ski, not the way he said it, because there was a crash and a tinkle of glass immediately following that. Now, whatever happened, I have no idea, and I'm not prepared to... By the way, speaking of the milk of human kindness, and since it does flow so deep and rich and heavy through your veins, we would like to suggest that you bleed off a little bit in the direction of the WOR Children's Christmas Fund. There's a suggestion for you. Just send whatever extra dough you got in your jeans there to Box 710, Times Square Station, New York, 10036. And that will be certainly helpful for the WOR Children's Christmas Fund. We'll send a couple of children to Greenland. Is everything all under control there? Have I made a station break yet? Jerry, have I? Haven't I? Well, it seems like it's about that time, isn't it? I just wondered. Yes, Wait a minute. It's on the tip of my tongue. What the hell? What is this station that, huh? No. Sometimes, if you ever had the sensation of your entire life going before your eyes, you know, they always say when you're drowning, your entire life proceeds to parade through your head, right? Which seems kind of interesting that it could do all that quick, but... from time to time, I find myself, you say this is a station break time? Yes, it is the, damn, right on the tip of my tongue. Every station I work with started with a W. This is except KYW. I worked there once. I remember that one. Yeah, KYW. No, this is not KYW. I remember KYW had a green studio. This is not KYW, no. They had the... Dome-looking engineers, yeah. It's very different. Yeah. Oh, they're not listening now. They don't stay up this late. No way. They fall asleep about 2 or 3 in the afternoon. But this is a W... Oh, damn. It's on the tip of my tongue. I know the company that owns it. There's a sign in here. It's an RKO station. I know that. But, you know, they own 6 of them. Let's see. It's a... WOO is another station. That's out in Iowa. No, that's Fort Wayne. Fort Wayne. That's WOW. Yes, Fort Wayne. Now, wait a minute. Don't tell me now. I'll get it. W-O-A? That's close. It's in the same alphabet. W-O-D. No, it doesn't sound right either. W-O-W-L. No, W-O-L, that's another station. I remember what W-O-L is. I could just taste it. It was coming up, but it's gone. An RKO general station in New York, that's right. We are in New York. By God, I know that, yes. New York was New York when we came in, yes. It may have changed. You never know. This is a changing world. I'll walk out there tonight, and you're in who knows where, Zambezi. This is W-O... If I say it real fast, they got a technique, people say, they come up and they say, give me the capital of North Dakota. And if you just bark out the first thing you think of, you're probably 9 times out of 10 wrong, right? But at least you will have said something, and if you say it quick enough, the guy that hears you thinks you're right. He thinks he's wrong. If you say it quick enough, loud enough, with enough surety. All right. Okay. This is
4: WOR New York.
1: I know damn well it ain't, though. Is it? Is it? It really is? Oh, yeah, of course. What's the matter with me? This is WOR New York. I knew it was there all the time. But we tonight would like to salute, as part of our vast public service pre-Christmas straws in the wind shopping list, in one of my favorite shopping list catalogs, I have received the following suggestion. Now, it's not does not apply to me here because I'm not the family kid type, but many of you probably have kids. And this is a suggestion for a really creative gift, which says a great deal about our civilization, our time, and the American way of life, too. If you can combine all those things, you've got a really great gift. You agree? I mean, you give somebody a pair of bedroom slippers that look like rabbits with the rabbit ears. You ever gotten one of those? I'll never forget one of the most embarrassing Christmas gifts I ever got in my life. I was about 10, you know. When you're 10, you're beginning to feel like you're getting there, you know. You're sneaking around back at a garage, out back at a gym, at school, and telling dirty jokes once in a while. I'd like to ask a rhetorical question to all of you out there. Not all of you. I'm talking about the metaphorically within the mind, the all of you. Do you recall the first time that you attempted to tell a joke of questionable character? Shady overtones? Or are you one of those people who are now 46 and have never told them, and you don't even know what those words are that they write all over the subway? That's you, of course. Right, George, you live an interesting life, Joe, I'll tell you. Well, no, let's put it this way. You live an incredibly dull life. Now we hit it right on the belly button, right? But it's all right. That's all right. I I'm not going to hold it against you. What the hell? Every man to his own dullness, I say. But that, nevertheless, we would like to suggest this for those of you who are out looking for a Christmas giftie of outstanding creativity and symbolic logic and meaning. And it comes in a Christmas catalog. I'm not making an effort. It's a wonderful Christmas gift. It's a gift the kids remember. The kids' own roll of fake, phony photo dough. It says, what fun for the kids. A $250 bankroll with their very own picture and name on each authentic-looking $10 bill. Send us a 3.5 by 3.5 or smaller black and white or color snapshot. We will print it on and any name that wants to go on in old ancient English script on 25 $10 bills. It makes a nice snappy roll, and the kid will never forget this as a great Christmas gift. Now, that combines everything, doesn't it? You realize what a sentimental gift that is. First of all, America is the land of the rampant ego. Everybody in America believes the world revolves right around his little old belly button. Isn't this true? The world consists of a number of spokes radiating from the center axle of the vast wheel of the solar system, which, strangely enough, is you. Out of all the millions of people, isn't it amazing that you were born the center of the universe? But by God, it's true. It's kind of great. You're pleased with that, aren't you? All right. It is the day of the overweening ego. So what better than right away there? Your kid's got his picture printed on what is more important in today's world than a good, crisp, crinkly $10 bill. and it's authentic looking. And I thought to myself, gee, that's a great symbolic gift for a kid. And it captures so much of the spirit of contemporary Christmas. The crackle of money, brand new $10. You notice it isn't a $1 bill? You know, a kid get his name on a roll of $1 bills, he's liable to gripe like hell. You know, what the hell is this? But it's a 10. That's a nice in-between bill. A 20 would be a little gilding the lily, if I may say so, wouldn't it? But the kid flashes a roll of 10s, and that's not going to be unusual for any kid in, you know, your average affluent neighborhood. Flash a roll of 10s. And if he can flash a roll of 10s with his picture on it, and even pass one, well, you've really made it Christmas the kid won't forget, especially when he's down there, you know, he gets 7 to 22, and he's sitting down there. He'll never forget you.
5: And he will have started on a whole new career. But, you know, speaking of phony money, I... Did you ever get a phony... Anybody ever pass a phony bill in your that you got? I had one time. I'll never forget it. I terrible, embarrassing moment. I'll tell you what happened to me. It was in Chicago, you know. I come into this place. I go into this... it was actually a cigar store, like, you know. I go into a cigar store. Say, I'm going to buy a magazine or something. I was just standing around and buy some Lifesavers or something. So I go into this store, see? And there's a lot of people in there. And I take the Lifesavers or whatever it was, and I go over to the counter. And a lot of, you know, they got one of these little rubber things on the counter with the little fingers that stick up where they throw the quarters. You know those things? So I'm standing there, and I'm waiting my turn, and there's a lady ahead of me and a couple of guys behind me. And so I said, oh, I'll have the grape raspberry Lifesavers here, please. And I hand him this $10 bill. And, you know, I had it. It was my money. I just give him this $10. And the guy, I guess, says, okay. And he turns around. He's got a cash register. Wait. He says, what are you trying to do here? What is this, Mac? He says, what are you giving me here, buddy? I said, what do you mean? He says, get out of here. Hey, Manny. And Manny comes out from behind, you know, somebody. Manny says, what's the matter, Stan? He says, look at this, man. Look at the guy's trying to pass me. I said, what? It's $10. He says, hey, buddy. Phony $10 bill. What you got here? And, well, I was lucky. I was in a very bad neighborhood. I was in the kind of neighborhood that if they call the cops, they'd be in trouble. So, I, you know, and I take a look at this. You should have seen the $10 bill I had. I never looked at it. It looked like it was printed on Charmin John paper. It was the worst looking $10. It was the kind of $10 bill, you know, that a kid would make out of a rubber stamp, you know. There it was. It said $10. And somebody had passed that to me. I had, you know. And I said, I said, what? I never made this. I said, what the hell is this? And he says, sorry, buddy. He says, you ain't going to pass that phony baloney. For God's sakes, look, it's blank on the back even. So what the hell is this? He says, come on, give me some money. You want to buy the Lifesavers, you pay for the Lifesavers. I says, oh, of course. And everybody, of course, is in the place is looking at me with a bad look like, you know, here's a counterfeiter. And I barely escaped. I gave him the dime which I had, and I went out on the street, and people were looking at me, and I walked down the street sort of sideways. And, you know, I was really embarrassed. You know, that's a terrible thing. I'm serious. I tried to pass a phony $10 bill, and I didn't know it was phony. I never looked at it. You know, I took it out of my wallet. And when I looked at that phony $10 bill, it was unbelievable that I had ever accepted it. It was embarrassing. I'm serious. It looked like it was printed on, you know, squeezable Charmin. It was very cheap-looking, soft, spongy paper, and it was really cheesy-looking. And I, you know, kind of depressed me. I thought, you know, boy, there's a mark born every minute. And guess whose name's on it? Me. you know, everybody tends to think he's pretty smart. You know, you tend to think, boy, you're never going to get taken by a flim-flam game. Oh, no way. And then I thought to myself, well, where the hell did I get that? See, where did that 10 come from? See? And I tried to think of where I had gotten some kind of change. And then it hit me that about 3 or 4 days before that, I had gone into a gas station, and I had gotten some gas, and I gave the guy a 20. And there I am, sitting in a gas station, of course, and they're filling up the gas, and it hit me. Sure, I know what was the matter. It was a guy behind me, and immediately, you know, he starts to honk, he's getting, hey, what are you doing? Come on. They're crying out loud. What are you going to take all day up there? Come on, Mac. And, of course, they're running around, and the guy came out of the little Shell station or whatever it was. It was, well, you know, just a gas station. I don't remember what kind it was. He comes running out. He says, okay, here's your change, sir. And he hands it into the window there. You know, I grab the change, and guys are honking. So I stick it in my coat, and I drive away. I had been taken by somebody who printed his own $10 bills on John paper in a basement with a rubber stamp. And then I tried to pass it. Well, ever since that time, I felt a little guilty. Every time, when you give somebody a $20 bill or something to change, you ever feel, oh, God, I hope he doesn't look at it real close. Wow. You whistle and you look around. You expect to see the guy in the black suit with the gun on the side coming. All right, buddy, let's go, let's go. Come on, the wagon's outside. We're ready for you. But I you know, when I read about this great gift, you can get the kid's picture on it. Most people couldn't tell you what the picture is on a $10 bill. Can you tell me what's on a $10 bill, what the picture of the guy is? Can you tell me? Who's on a $10 bill, either of you? Who? Jefferson. All right, we'll accept that. I'm not going to argue with you. You say Jefferson. John Paul Jefferson? There was no such character. Are you speaking of John Paul Jefferson? You mean the one that said, never give up the ship? I see. Yeah, well, all right, who's on a 20 then? Uh-huh, now we're getting pretty rarefied for you, since I know where you work. All right, okay. Now, you see, you could almost have... Now, this is the season, by the way, that all stores dread, because this is the season when most phony bills are passed in the Christmas season. Yeah, so watch out. Watch out. Do you know that one time I got change, when I got change... you know, I'm talking about money change. I got change, and I walked around with this in my pocket for a couple of days, and I'm in a cab. This happened here in New York, and I'm in a cab, and I reach down in to get my change out. See, I'm going to give the guy a tip. See, so I got the tip, and I take this, you know, I got a quarter, and I got a dime, so I hand the guy the tip, see? And he turns around and says, hey, what are you, you're trying to be funny, buddy? He says, I don't care, you know, for a tip. If you don't want to give me a tip, don't give me no tip, right? I said, what do you mean, fella? I says, isn't 35 cents a good enough tip? After all, it was only a three-block ride, you know. In New York, you have to tip guys for, you know, just standing around a corner, see? So I said, you know, what are you trying? He says, all right. He says, here, Mac. He says, if you don't want to give me a tip, don't give me no tip. I said, well, 35 cents is not enough for tip. He's 35 cents in my ear. He says, what are you giving me here? You trying to pull a fast one? He hands me back the... What do you think my quarter was? You know, it was a little aluminum thing that said, good free for one ride. Had a little aluminum star on it, and it said, free, good for one ride. Now, don't tell me where I got that. I don't know where I got that. I don't hang around merry-go-rounds where they get free rides. Somebody gave me that for a quarter when I went in someplace to get change. So I tried to pass it off. I didn't know it was there. Perfectly innocent. Have you noticed that all of us tonight that who are here are absolutely innocent people? That's a fantastic, another coincidence. Really amazing. But everybody that listens and everybody that you, Joe, Jerry, all of us, me, we're all very innocent. We never do anything wrong. It's the other guys. Boy, if we can only get rid of those other guys, just think how beautiful the world would be. It would just be beautiful. There'd never any chicanery, never any hanky-panky, none of this kind of stuff, right? Well, you know, I saw this roll of bills in my mind, and I immediately thought to myself, boy, can you imagine what would happen if 2,000 years from now, give me a little classical music, this archaeologist is digging in the New Jersey littoral. That's classical, yes. See, this is timeless classical. If you can bring a hazy... a kind of a bluish haze into your mind. We are now looking at the future. It is 2,000 years from now. Yes, we see the solitary figure of a toiling archaeologist who is digging, digging, digging into rocky shards of what is known as the New Jersey littoral. He is digging just west of what we would call today the Route 46 interchange. It's out near Summerfield there. He's digging away. He's a little bit north of Route 22, what we call Route 22. They have, of course, their own esoteric word for it, which means ancient way of ancient peoples. And he's digging amid the shards, the busted and rusted hubcaps of our time. The broken Coke bottles of our existence. A
1: And suddenly, he stops in his tracks and stands up.
5: Hey, Professor Ossenschlager, will you come over here, please?
1: And Professor Ossenschlager comes rushing over, a man with a heavy Van Dyke beard.
5: He says, what is that, the Himmel? What is? He says, my God, look what I have discovered.
1: With a kid named Clarence L. Gutstop on it. And for the next 10 years, archaeologists the world over try to figure out who this mysterious symbolic figure is, printed on the money of the time. Little Clarence. Little Clarence, whose most exquisite joys were spent in the Great Eastern on Route 22, in the toy department. Little Clarence, who went on to marry a girl named Ethel from Secaucus, had 3 kids, got a job at the DuPont plant, and quietly expired at the age of 62 after having tried to polish his car too briskly one morning, and his old ticker got him. But now he's immortal. It's known as the Clarence L. Gutstop People. He gave his name to an entire civilization that grew and flourished and declined on the banks of the Raritan, known as the early Raritan Coke bottle civilization. You don't see yourself as part of a timeless procession of history? Well, you damn well better. That's the way history sees you. A timeless procession of endless human beings stretching all the way back to that primal man with red feet, to that creature in the very far distant future, in the roar of a tremendous violent atmosphere, which will finally disappear in a cloud of cosmic dust. Man lived, man existed, and man died in the brief twinkling of a cosmic eyelash, a moment, a tick of the clock of the eternal cosmic solar time.

0: Yes, for one brief eyelash flick of the enigmatic god of history, man did exist for a brief period on this spinning globe, this bit of dust in the unfathomable solar system beyond solar systems. And Charlie Leroy Gutstop of West Plainfield gave his name to a whole civilization because one Christmas his father bought him a roll of phony $10 bills and had his picture imprinted right there next to the Big Ten. You never know what they're going to find, future generations, what's going to be left. Do you know that for centuries, you've heard of the Rosetta Stone? You've heard of the Rosetta Stone? Well, I shall tell you of the Rosetta Stone. It is one of the great keys to the ancient world, a bridge between the ancient and the modern world. What is said on the Rosetta Stone? It's in effect a laundry list. It is. So God knows what early Rosetta chopped it out. You know, three togas, four bushkas, seven burskins, and please, no starch in the dohi, please. And it existed age after age in the great sands of the dunes of eternity, finally to be discovered. Who knows? Maybe your credit card, your poor little sad credit card that you keep getting those dunning bills every month about, may be the only thing left of our whole damn civilization. And our civilization, just let it go into the next one, Joe. Our civilization will give its, will have and take its name from your name. Yes, could very well be. The Gooberman people. Why Gooberman? Why Gooberman? Well, Sol Gooberman. One afternoon, he lost his credit card. And it nestled age after age amid the trees and the drifting leaves of the Bear Mountain State Park. Unfound, unseen. And it sank deeper and deeper into the loam. Ages later, when none of us exist, when the whole civilization that we know has disappeared, someone from another alien culture digs up the credit card, and it's the only thing found that has an actual name on it. Sol Leo Gooberman. And so, it became known that the Gooberman people lived in this neighborhood. Who knows? Don't be so didactic. Well, you don't know what didactic means. Well, don't be such a damn bullheaded lout. You do know what that means. By the way, have you ever caught a bullheaded lout in the spring? That's when they're at their best. Good eating. Later on, they get a little muddy because they're bottom feeders, the bullheaded lout. They feed in the bottom, and of course, during the spawning season, their flesh gets a little gooey, but it's in the spring. When the blush of youth and the rush of spring is upon them, that the bullheaded lout at his best. Little breadcrumbs, a little butter, fry them lightly, and my God, they're good. Especially with dill pickles. Little mustard, maybe a little beer. So, you know, you pick them up, you lay them down, you do the best you can. And all the while, the winds blow through the solar systems. Moments of peace, tranquility, which, of course, is always a brief illusion. Moments of tranquility and of apparent status, where things seem to go on as they always have. But the cosmic winds blow in great swirling arcs throughout that vast, dark, enveloped bowl, and then suddenly, once again, another comet goes whistling through. Some can be predicted. others can't. Who knows but what Ming the Merciless is on his way with Planet Mongo. And only Flash Gordon, only Flash Gordon stands between us and disaster.
1: It's coming closer! We have 24 hours to live!

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That sounds great. Can't you just see yourself riding, no hands on the handlebars, on a very badly coordinated bicycle, down a vast ski slope of time? Not a bad image, is it?

0: right there.
1: Oh, wow. Boy, I don't know what's happening. Maybe it's the proximity of greatness. I don't know what's happening. Hi, don't you feel a little... Do you sense it? I mean, you know, that damn comet almost got it. That was a near thing. Whew. Being the merciless is going to get you on the next run, and the next time around. Dr. Hewer. What was the what? Yeah. I remember who Dale Arden was. Indeed, I remember one time standing back at the gym at the Warren G. Harding School, and somebody had a little blue book that featured the athletic activities of Flash Gordon. You see, within every grove of drifting, floating, grasping ideas, there lies the kernel of evil. The kernel of evil. Is he just an honorary colonel? Or is he a colonel of the regular army of evil?

just received a memo from the front office here. It's in blue paper. It says, hang on, everything will work out all right. What the hell are they trying to say?

0: to put this into words in the right way, with pauses, inflections, and even in, on the printed page, the use of the right words, the right rhythm in the sentence. That's what's called the art of writing. And that is something that comes from work and long practice. You don't start out good at it. It takes a long time. In fact, I'm just getting to the point now where I'm beginning to feel satisfied with my writing.
1: Yeah.
0: And my storytelling, just at this point. Storytelling takes a long time.
1: I have to go to the news. Could you stick around a little bit more?
0: Oh, I'm here as long as you want me to.
1: Okay, maybe we'll go to the phones, too.
2: Back.
1: Gene Shepherd is my guest. And at the risk of sounding like Joe Franklin, we're talking about the old times, talking about the new times.
0: And Joe is something else, isn't he?
1: Yeah, he certainly is.
0: He is. Joe, to me, Joe Franklin is about it as close to the epitome of the Damon Runyon New Yorker.
1: Definitely.
0: He really is.
1: Definitely.
0: And he really
1: yes,
0: is.
1: Yes, you have pegged it.
0: But he is what he is, you know. I've got an office right down the hall from Joe's. And Joe's office and the conversations I inadvertently overhear that Joe's having on the phone remind me of stuff that Damon Runyon would have written, you know, Guys and Dolls. And Joe really is a true New York phenomenon. He couldn't exist in any other city in the world.
1: He, what I once said about him was that he, of all the people that I know in the broadcasting industry, he is probably the most real person.
0: I mean, some people find
1: him funny because of the way he acts or whatever, but he's real. Joe. Joe's always the
0: No difference between Joe on the air and Joe walking around, and Joe's one of the few really kind people I know.
1: Very kind.
0: Joe, and it's not the professional showbiz kindness. Joe's always, he's literally the guy you always hear about that hands out $10 bills on the street. That's
1: very
0: Joe.
1: Kind man.
0: Fascinating bird, and he's got a certain laconic, realistic view of life. He really does. You meet Joe in the hall just as well. I'm still alive, still walking around. And he walks by.
1: every time I see Joe, and I've known Joe for about 2-3 years now, he's always saying something that every guy in broadcasting I know says. Every time I see him, I say, "How you doing, Joe?" He says, "Things are going great." He says, "Blah blah blah blah, getting out of this business in a year. I'm getting out of this business in a year." And every year he's still there doing it.
0: That's Joe's litany.
1: Huh?
0: That's Joe's litany. But, yeah, he's an interesting guy. I think guys like Joe set the tone much more for a city than the city itself recognizes. I've had people write to me, for example, like from all over the world, really. You know that the station that I'm on has such fantastic coverage. I mean, just the coverage, the physical coverage of the station, that I received the other day a tape in the mail from a listener who listens every night in Trieste, Italy, direct.
1: Wow.
0: Now that's scary. They don't even get the Tonight Show. They don't get Johnny Carson there. I get letters from people who say that to them, I'm New York to them. They hear this voice coming out and the New York references and the whole New York life that I describe in my shows. And I think Joe, in a sense, is that way on television. The Joe Franklin show is New York. It's showbiz. To Joe, Raymond Navarro lives.
1: Well, he will take what is the smallest person, something you've never heard of before, and nobody's ever heard of before, and before he's through with them, at least while they're in that studio, they are a star.
0: That's right.
1: I remember one guy had
0: and he makes
1: no difference. Had the worst record in the world because he played it. I mean, it was just terrible. I never heard it before in my life. It had never come across my desk. And Joe said, "I hear it's number one." You know, he's got a top-selling hit record, number one on the chart.
0: That's Joe.
1: The chart was some little town down in Alabama, which was his hometown, and the record was number one there because he was local, right? And Joe said, "Number one on the charts."
0: Joe really, he believes in that old showbiz axiom to give everybody a hand. He really does.
1: Yeah.
0: I had a funny experience on the Joe Franklin show one night. I was on the show with Hans Conried. Now, I had known Hans Conried from different private meetings with Conried. I knew him socially, see, so. And he's a very elegant man. So here's Hans Conried, and here I am sitting there. And Joe says to Conried, he says, Hans, he said, he's been telling him how great he is and how Joe likes him. Joe likes Conried, and he's telling him about his work. And Conried's a very elegant man, you know, world traveler sort. And he says, Hans, do you know the great Blimpo? He says, of course you've heard of the great Blimpo. He said, we got him here now. He said, the great Blimpo's coming on. He said, you're really going to enjoy. He said, the great Blimpo, here he is, one of the great stars now. You know what he does, Mr. Conried? And Hans Conried says, no, I have no idea what he does. He said, well, the great Blimpo, he says, you take this plate, this iron plate, you put it on his stomach, and you can hit it just as hard as you want with a sledgehammer. In fact, we have a member of the Philadelphia Eagles here who's going to hit Blimpo in the stomach with a sledgehammer. So Blimpo walks out, boom, they hit him in the stomach with a sledgehammer, and he says, there he is, a great start. Blimpo, thank you very much, Blimpo. Blimpo walks off, and Hans Conried says, very interesting. And Joe says, yeah, he's a great star, Blimpo, great star, great talent. And that's Joe. Everybody's the equivalent. It's a surrealistic show.
1: I did the show once, and what was amazing is he asked me some question, you know, like about, you know, what I wanted for my children, right? And I gave him an answer. I was giving a very thoughtful kind of political type of answer, and all of a sudden, in the middle of it, I'm hardly through. He says, by the way, do you know who the woman was that held up the torch in the beginning of the Columbia Pictures? Now, I've never been able to figure out how he makes those segues, but somehow he manages them.
0: Well, Joe,
1: you know, I mean,
0: that's Joe's mind. His mind is a protean mind, and that's what I think adds to his charm. And there's not a
1: thinks in terms of what's coming next,
0: all
1: as opposed to what is happening right now. But he's the funniest thing I ever saw on his show, though, one time was I think he had Anita O'Day. Remember Anita O'Day?
0: Sure.
1: And,
0: Boodley Vada.
1: Yeah, he was talking to her, and she was talking about something about music or whatever. And in the middle of all of this, again, a non sequitur, Joe says, Edward Everett Horton passed away today. And Anita O'Day said, oh my God, what happened? And Joe said, he died. Couldn't believe it.
0: Well,
1: of course, there are certain sayings like that. You will say to some people, they say, hey, so-and-so died today. What happened? Well, you've already said what happened,
0: you said,
1: right?
0: They died.
1: The other one I like is when people come up to you and they say, hey, do you know what time it is? And you say, right now? You know what? No, I want it for an hour from now. Right.
0: What day is it? You mean now?
1: Yeah. You mean today?
0: Joe's always doing those little things. I remember Joe in the middle of a discussion one night on the show, and he says to me, he says, do you like beef stroganoff? And here we are talking about the future of Western man or some bad things. He says, do you like beef stroganoff? And I said, well, I hadn't thought about it, Joe. He says, well, here. He says, here. And he picks up a package. He says, take this home and try it. Somebody gave him a sample. I don't know what made it.
1: Didn't somebody die once on his show?
0: Die on his show?
1: I heard about it.
0: You mean theatrically die or literally die?
1: Literally die on his show.
0: Oh, I don't know about that.
1: I think Joe was on my show once and
0: told
1: the story that happened.
0: Could be. You know, speaking of guys, of terrible things happening on a show, you used to do a talk show, and you'll appreciate this.
1: I still do one.
0: Well, I'm talking about the kind where you take the telephone.
1: Oh, I still do.
0: You do?
1: Yeah.
0: Well, I was out in the Midwest working at a television station, WLW, big TV station, the Crosby station out there. And I used to do a segment on the radio. They have a big radio station, of course, and I used to do a one-hour show on radio, too. So one night I'm up there in the radio station. I had finished my TV show, and I'm up in the station there getting ready to do this radio show. When all of a sudden one of the engineers comes running in, he says, you better take a look in Studio 3. Something's going on. He said, and at that, it was at night, and there was a reduced staff there, just a few engineers, myself, and this other guy that was doing the show. I said, what's the matter? He says, geez, I don't know. He says, better go down to Studio 3 and see what's happening. He says, we're getting nothing out of the studio. That's the studio that's on the air. So I go into Studio 3, and here's the guy that did the talk show with his head down on the desk and his phone in his hand. He has fallen asleep in the middle of his own show. the show was so boring that he fell asleep right in the middle of the show.
1: I got one to top that.
0: And, well, I did. Well, what happened? He's laying there, see, and he's found asleep. The phone's in his hand, and the lights are all lighting up. He's snoozing away. So I just quietly tiptoed in and took the phone from his hand and continued the show. I said, "This is Gene Shepherd sitting in for Gary." We went right on. And
1: I've never had that happen.
0: The show went off the air. The guy's still asleep. I put the phone down, the theme comes on, and the light goes off, the studio's on, and I just left him sleep there. They tell me he slept 3 hours. Just leaving.
1: Even though it... I'll tell you what happened to me. I was working in Houston, Texas. I was a jock at that time. I was doing a morning.

0: She came in about 5:30 to get on the air by 6, and I walk in, and there in the newsroom is the newsman. This is the first time in a year that he has been on time to the show.
1: He's even early.
0: I said, this is amazing. I said, hey, man, you're in early like this. I said, it's really something. He says, yeah, they gave me the word yesterday. I said, what do you mean they gave you the word? He says, if I'm late one more time, man, I've had it. I said, oh, that's terrible. He says, well, yeah, but I'm going to be here on time every day now. And he's in there typing away at news stories. So I go on the air, and I went on the air at that time at 5:30, and then the 6 o'clock news would come along, and yeah. He'd do the 6 o'clock news. So I went on 5:30, did my shows, playing music and everything, and finally I say, well, take time out. We'll be right back right after the news. And I push the button for the cartridge machine for the news theme, and the news theme goes. And then I push the switch to turn on the newsroom so he can start talking and turn it on. And I'm not even looking to see if he's there, you know, because the newsman always was. You never look, you just hit the switch. And there's dead silence. And I look over, and I look up, and there's nobody in the newsroom.
1: Oh.
0: What's happening here? So I put on a record quickly, and I run in the newsroom, and he's not anywhere. Finally, I go into the lounge, and he's sitting there with a cup of coffee in his hand, sound asleep. Sound asleep.
1: The dynamic news department.
0: We had a new newsman the next day.
1: You know, it's funny when you get into reminiscences of crazy things that happened in the broadcast business. I used to do early morning stuff, believe it or not. And you know how it is. I mean, some mornings getting up and getting into the station at 5 o'clock in the morning is really a tough job. And I was living in a flea bag hotel. I was going to school. This was a summer job. Had the early morning trick on this radio station. And I was on from 5:30 a.m. Went on from 5:30 to something like 8. It's my big show. And, you know, the whole business. So I had arranged with the desk clerk every morning. And by the way, I was a combination man at the time. I had a board, turntable, and everything. And the transmitter was way out in the country someplace. And at 5:30 in the morning, there was nobody in the studio at all but me. Nobody else there. And, of course, the transmitter engineer, 20 miles out. He's got the transmitter. So every morning, they would call me at 5, the desk clerk, in this flea bag that I was living in. And they had, you know, it was really a terrible hotel. I'll never forget this hotel. It had a naked yellow light bulb hanging in the room. That was the light. And it was battleship gray. Everything was painted. And it had been painted so often, Alex.
0: The only thing that would make it worse is if halfway up they had painted it green.
1: That would have added, yes. I mean, I've seen that decor. That's early,
0: early
1: YMCA.
0: So, early American Quonset hut.
1: So every morning, and it was really rough getting out. And I was earning very little money, and it was really tough. And every morning I would go down. I had a whole litany, a whole routine, that he would call me at, let me see, it was 5. Yeah, he would call me at 4:45. The phone would ring. Had a deal. So I had to be down there on the air at 5:30. And the station was only about 3 blocks down the street. This was in the city of Toledo. So the phone rings every morning, just like clockwork, 4:45. I get up, I stay around, I get dressed, and I reel out into the streets. It's dark, and I would immediately go across the street to the White Castle. The White Castle, because this is all I could afford, I would have a cup of coffee and a donut. And then on payday, I would have a cup of coffee and a donut and an orange drink. That was to celebrate payday. Probably the only guy that ever had a charge account at the White Castle. So every morning I did the same thing. Then I would stagger out of the White Castle, had my coffee, and I would go down the street, and I would go into the station. I had a key, glass doors, they were on the 6th floor, and I would go up to the station, open the doors, go in, turn the console on, and at 5:30 I was ready to go. The minute that 5:30 would hit, I would play the national anthem and go into my routine. Read the news, do a whole show. Well, this went on for about 6 months, like clockwork. One morning, the phone rings, just like it always did. I stagger out of the sack. I felt really peculiarly even more rotten than I usually did this morning. I don't know why. I felt like I'd been hit on the head with a hammer. The bell rings, I get up, I get dressed, I stagger down, and I go into the White Castle. Well, it was different. For some reason, it was different. And I said, where's Ernie? And the guy behind

0: counter says, he don't come in yet. He'd be in a while. I says, okay. So I get the coffee and I go staggering out. I don't put any 2 and 2. I go to the station. It's now 5:15. I go in. I get the theme set up. I get my news. And at 5:30, I hit the button. I worked for about half an hour. The show's going great. I'm really swinging. I'm saying funny things. No records are coming off and on. And I give the time. I give the news again at 6. And then I go on. And all of a sudden, my phone rings down next to me. And the phone is connected to the transmitter. I pick up the phone. I think maybe it's we're off the air, see? I pick it up. And I said, what do you want? And he said, what the hell's going on down there? I said, what do you mean, what's going on down there? He said, well, what do you got? You doing an audition or something this morning? What are you doing down there? I said, what are you talking about? He said, well, I just come in firing on a transmitter. He said, you're giving the news. I hear you talking about. I said, what are you talking about? He says, well, it's only 5:10. I've been doing an hour show into a dead microphone, feeding the transmitter. And what had happened is the desk clerk called me at 3:15. Oh, and you know how when you're on radio, you only look at the minute hand?
1: Right. I'll tell you something weird. When I was working in Reno, Nevada, this was like one of the first jobs I ever had. I had a show that went on at midnight and went off at 6 a.m. And this was about March or April of the year. At that time of the year, well, let me just go on and tell the story. I would get off in the morning, we'd go home, the sun would just be peeping up over the hill. And I would go back to my apartment, and I would go to sleep. This one particular morning, I did exactly that. Got off, said goodbye to everybody, got in the car, drove home, took a shower, got into bed, fell asleep. The next thing I know, I wake up, and the sun is just going down. I'd slept a long time that day. Went, showered, shaved, got dressed, drove down to the radio station. Something didn't seem right. Just didn't seem right at all. I mean, it was sunset, all right, because the sun was just kind of, you know, peeping over the hill on its way down. And I look at my clock, and yeah, it's, you know, it's like 7:15 at night, 7:30 at night. And I get to the station, and the morning man is working. I had somehow gone home, fallen asleep for 15 minutes, woken up, looked out, thought the sun was going down, which instead was coming up, drove all the way to work.
0: Well, you know, this business does some real bad things to your time sense. It really does.
1: It really warps it. Although, this is something that people probably don't realize, is that all of us in the business, really, search for that time of day when whatever we do fits best.
0: That's true.
1: I mean, like, I have found now, by having done this same show at 6:00 in the morning to 10:00 in the morning, that it doesn't work. But since I've come into this time slot, we've usually been been number one on a couple of occasions, usually in the top three after midnight.
0: Yeah.
1: I find that if I do a show after midnight, I'll walk away with the ratings. If I do it at 8:00 in the morning, forget it.
0: Oh, sure. Timing is all.
1: And it isn't a matter of competition. It isn't a matter of anything else. No. But just you and how you fit to a particular time of day.
0: You take John Gambling, for example, who is a real legend in this town. Yeah. I don't think John could work what he does and his personality at any other time of the day, really.
1: No.
0: And it's not to put John down at all. He's just right for that strange... that ambience that he has in the morning.
1: Well, we all search for our time of day. I mean, I would like to, would be wonderful if my time of day were 9 to 5, and I could be like everybody else. But I can't work that time.
0: No, I can't.
1: I just don't fit.
0: I'm strictly night. That's my scene.
1: And still early night. Well, you could work deep night.
0: Oh, you bet I did. Yeah. You don't know my history. I started that whole all-night talk stuff here in New York. I was on from midnight to 5 a.m.
1: Yeah, you could do that deep night thing without any real... But there are some people who go on at 10 o'clock at night who could not do it at 2 o'clock in the morning. They just
0: wouldn't
1: fit.
0: Yeah, that's true.
1: Barry Gray, who I worked with for quite a few years...
0: He couldn't do that.
1: Couldn't do it at 2 o'clock in the morning. 11 o'clock at night, 12 o'clock at night, fine. But
0: that's like John, Long John. He's a late night guy. His stuff is much better at night. There's a certain introspective quality that people who work nights and who listen to things at nights that is part of their thing. You're introspective, so am I.
1: Yeah.
0: Barry is not. Barry Gray.
1: No, he's not introspective at all. Also, I think there's something about the...
0: he's that kind of
1: Well,
0: character.
1: I think there's something about the definition of the personality, too. I think that during the earlier times of the day, a person who moves along at a nice clip does a very professional job. That's what people expect that time of day. But when you get to this time of night, they really, what they're crying out for is something that's human. You know, something that they can hear and
0: feel.
1: That's
0: true, very much so.
1: To a lot of people, my voice and your voice right now is a recognition to them that life is still going on in the city.
0: And there is hope.
1: You know, and that there is somebody awake this yep. time of the morning.
0: Yeah, and you don't want somebody who's awake in the bright, cheerful, I'll give you the time and the temperature sense.
1: Oh, no.
0: That's another thing entirely.
1: We don't want no Pollyannas around here. Let's see, what did I do with that earphone?
0: You got an earphone
2: here? Yeah, here. It's right down there.
0: Oh, this thing.
2: If you can grab it.
0: Oh, yeah. All right.
1: Yeah. Let's take some calls. We got some people out there that want to talk with you, and they've been waiting for a while. Do you have a preference where you put an earphone on your ear?
0: No, I like to put it on my ears.
1: I usually have to have the sound if it's preferably going to come out of any side, out of the right ear. I've never been able to figure out why.
0: You're right-eared.
1: Good morning.
3: Oh, Alex.
1: Yes.
3: I'm number one tonight.
1: What?
3: I'm number one tonight, I think.
1: Yes.
3: Shepard.
0: Yeah.
3: How are you? Pretty good. Listen, I called to tell you, first of all, how much I've enjoyed you. You're a formative part of my teen years.
0: That's what everybody says.
3: Yeah.
0: I was a formative part of mine, too.
3: Yeah, I should hope so. But I an interesting question. I was rapping to Naomi, Alex, and we were talking about, you know, how moods change. Now I'm about Naomi's age, and I was into Shepherd back around, I would say 3 years ago.
1: Mm-hmm.
3: And that whole part of my life, really, it just struck me as very weird. That whole part of my life was a very happy, very into the same plane that Gene was into, you know, and that I could really communicate and really relate. And it seems to me as I grew older, I grew out of you, and my life really lacked something.
0: Well, I'll tell you, that's a thing that all writers and entertainers go through, particularly guys who write in a sense about life itself, that you go through these things. And I as a performer, I recognize that what I do, if the interesting thing is, a lot of people will come back then and see different things in my work that they didn't see when they were kids. In short, my work is on several levels, and the kid only sees the jew's harp and then the kazoo and Schwartz and Flick. Stick around a couple of years and you'll see something else in it, and they come back. And that's the way all humorists are. It's like when you first read Mark Twain, you think it's a great story about a kid on a raft.
1: Yeah.
0: And then later you see it's a lot more to it than that. And so I expect listeners to drop out. See, they always think, well, it's because I went through the Shepherd phase. Not so. You really go through a certain phase where you only see one thing in a thing, and then you come back to it, if you do.
3: You answered my second question very well, which was, you know, are you cognizant of the changing ages in your audience?
0: Oh, always, yeah. In fact, I find there are two really important groups of my audience, that there's the kid group, who, by the way, there's only two groups of people in life in general who can have a sense of humor about life. That's the very young, because they don't really have any responsibility, and the very old, who have given up hope, and now they can laugh at it. The in-between guy thinks he's got the world by the you-know-what, and that it's a very serious world for him. And it takes a very unusual person to say, I'm not talking about comedy, I'm talking about humor. Mm-hmm. The ability to laugh at your own life is not one that you find in your average junior account executive at Y&R.
3: That's it, man.
0: That's right, man. Yeah. I'm telling you. And he thinks he's onto it, too, you know.
3: Yeah.
0: And a couple years later, you know, when he sees that he's really not onto it and it's not going to happen, then he begins to sit back and he says, geez, you know, I see what he was talking about now. But at the time, when most kids... the irony of life. See, I deal largely in irony in my work. And irony takes a certain experience. You know what I mean by life experience? You have to experience several major defeats to develop a sense of irony. And a kid of 15, he hasn't had any major defeats. So he sees the, you might say, the surface of my work, which is a certain ambience and a free-swinging spirit. He digs that. He digs the Schwartz and the Flick and the Brunner. Later on, when he's 30, he suddenly realizes Schwartz and Flick and Brunner didn't get the girl. He sees the tragedy of the character I, Shepherd, going out on a blind date, and you know, being a big man, he's going to take this chick out and give her a real break. And halfway through the date, he realizes he's the blind date. They're the one.
3: I remember the story.
0: Okay, but you have to have had a certain amount of experience to appreciate the irony in that.
3: It's true. I didn't have a Buick yet. You know.
0: You see what I'm saying now?
3: Cars now, but not then.
0: Yeah. So humor is a funny thing. Other people come to it later. Some people can't see humor when they're a kid. Those are the ones that go around with buttons that say love on them. They're very serious. They feel that the torch of civilization has been handed into their has been put into their faltering hands, and that's another kind of kid. He usually digs rock, you know, incessantly. Rarely smiles. And
1: very serious about his Reds and Quaaludes. Yeah.
0: Yes, and he's very serious about himself. He really feels that he's one of the chosen. And anyone who feels he's one of the chosen never laughs.
1: I often said that's the one thing that I couldn't stand about American communists is they had no sense of humor.
0: Well, they didn't do American.
1: I'm sure you bumped into a few of the old line American communists, and they never crack a smile. They're just always very serious. The world's in bad shape.
0: Right. Any dedicated, you might say, cause carrier, whatever he might be. He may be a religious zealot. He may be. You can't imagine anybody during the Inquisition, any of the judges ever laughing at home. No way, because righteousness is militates.
1: Well, you know what's funny, Gene, is the interesting thing about the kind of phenomenal political movements that took place in the late 60s were that the people who led those people were not of the old style, but rather ones who tried to do it with humor. I mean, if you check the operating philosophy of Abbie Hoffman, he did it with a great deal of humor and satire.
0: Communists.
1: No, I'm not saying they were.
0: A philosophy. And that's why most of those people were hard-pressed if you ask them, well, just exactly what would you like the world to be like? They took refuge in what you might say cliches, love.
1: Well, I'll tell you, Abbie has been a friend of mine for about 3 years now, and I don't claim to understand him any more than a lot of other people. But the one thing that I've always appreciated is a great influence on me was Lenny Bruce. I'm sure he was
0: well,
1: on
0: see,
1: a lot of people.
0: Well, showbiz character.
1: Yeah, but wait a minute. What Lenny did on a stage, Abbie did in the streets. I mean, it wasn't a matter of saying, I have the answer. It was a matter of, I see the faults. And now I'm going to tell you the faults in ways that are kind of going to make you smile, but they're also going to make you reflect
0: exactly
1: as well.
0: This is exactly what I do, too.
1: Yeah, right.
0: See, this is why Paul Krasner, in fact, used to compare my work. In fact, he used to say that I was the non-Jewish or the WASP Lenny Bruce. That we worked in many ways very similarly. If you've ever seen me actually work on stage,
1: right.
0: Alec, as opposed to radio, which is a small part of my work.
1: Well, I heard your record. Yeah.
0: Well, I mean,
1: it's a very good, it's a very astute comment on this.
3: Alex, I have a question.
1: Yes.
3: I'm still here, by the way.
0: Oh, good.
3: We went from life to politics and back. Are you going to do any more performing, Shepherd? Like I remember the Gaslight, which was just before my time, really.
0: I perform all the time now, but it is not done in clubs. See, there's a new thing that's come about in the last 3 or 4 years.
3: Called TV.
0: No, not at all TV. It's called the college circuit.
3: Oh, yeah.
0: And the clubs really have died, per se, for particularly for comics. And rock groups, yes, but comics, no. And there's only two or three places they can work, Miami, Las Vegas, and that's about it. But a few good performers, and I'm lucky to be one of them, have a great acceptance on the college stage as a performer. So I perform in colleges mostly. I just did Wilkes-Barre College this week. 2 weeks before that, I played Notre Dame. This year, I played Northeastern. I played colleges all throughout this. In fact, throughout the country, I played the University of Oklahoma back in November, and I have about 30 or 40 of them lined up. Now, the Limelight was a nightclub, and I was there for 2 years, and I had it. I didn't want to play there anymore. Clubs are a bad routine for a performer.
3: After you can get into one thing.
0: Well, it's a tough kind of performing in that you're competing with scotch.
1: They're there to drink, you're there to perform.
0: That's
1: the two
0: right.
1: Don't mix.
0: You're competing with the guys that are having fights with their wives, and when you play the college auditorium. That's the thing. Don't confuse this with lectures. It's a very theatrical setting. I play with lights. You know, I just did a one-man show that was a big success over here at Carnegie Hall.
3: I didn't catch it, but I remember the ad for it.
0: It was really a big show, and we had a full house, and to me, this is much more important performing today than, say, performing before 150 guys sitting around drinking scotch.
1: Well, most comics hate clubs.
0: Oh, sure. It's a tough life. The manager of the club is always standing over near the cash register, and he'll time you. He says, you were supposed to give me 20 minutes. You gave me 18. You give me another 2 minutes on the next one. And, you know, it's a menial job and very depressing.
3: Well, then again, you got to remember you're still into radio, and that's where you can reach a lot of people and maybe, again, like you made me just realize, laugh at themselves.
0: Well, I use radio just as one medium. To me, radio... I'm not primarily a radio man, although most people, I suppose, in New York think of me as that way because that's where they know me. But no radio man does a one-man show at Carnegie Hall, I can tell you that. And I came to New York as a performer and an actor out of the Chicago school of the Second City and all. And I use radio, television, writing, whatever medium, you know, is the thing I'm doing at that moment.
3: I think you misunderstood me. I don't, you know, put radio down as a medium. I think you're a great asset to radio as it is today, simply being an actor. I mean, I never viewed you as a radio person looking at a radio person as a DJ. In other words, I viewed you as an actor and as Shepard, you know, doing his thing on the radio, which no one else does. It's almost
0: That's
3: unique.
0: True.
3: And it's really
0: a shame, too. I think radio... tends to downgrade itself. It tends to feel that the really important people are actors that come in to be interviewed. As a medium, they don't think of themselves as that important, and unfortunately, I think they have a distorted view of themselves. I think that radio could be a very creative medium.
3: It's too bad. Where else can you drop a 500-ton maraschino cherry into Lake Erie?
1: Right, exactly. Now, listen, we got to move on to some other
3: Alex,
1: calls.
3: I know you got a lot of people on the line. I just wanted to say, first of all, the show's been great. I really enjoy it. And would you give me back to Naomi? Shepard, it's been a pleasure. And Thick lives.
0: Okay. Yeah, it sure does.
1: Bye-bye.
3: Bye-bye.
0: Thank you.
1: Naomi, who's Zero? If you're on drugs and you'd like to learn how to live without them, call Phoenix App.
0: You sound a little like William Powell after four drinks.
1: I don't remember what William Powell sounded like.
0: Oh, elegant. He's fine.
1: Good morning.
4: Good morning.
1: Yeah.
4: Am I on? Can you wait a second so I can light my cigarette?
1: Yeah, we've got all the time in the world.
0: Of course.
4: Thank you.
0: No problem here.
4: Second goes by pretty quick.
1: Yeah.
4: How are you, Gene?
0: I'm fine.
4: Thank you, Lou. I don't know, I was just listening and all of a sudden I heard you on here as I'm working here. And just thinking about what you said before, especially from your witticisms, that when people say certain things and then you say something and they act dumb when you... I just thought I'd throw this in. When anyone says, oh, I flew down to Miami, well, then you ask them, did you take a plane? And then they always say yes. You say.
0: Very true.
4: Right.
0: What time is it? The guy says, now, you mean?
1: Yeah.
4: Anyway.
0: Yeah.
4: Oh, Christ, now that I'm on the air, what's this talk about?
0: Ain't that the truth? That's happened to many a performer.
1: You're on the air.
4: A lot of your stuff in Playboy.
0: Yeah.
4: Do you have it anywhere else? Because I never usually see it anywhere else.
0: Well, I write for Playboy. I also write regularly for Car and Driver.
4: For who?
0: Car and Driver.
4: Car
0: and Driver, which is...
4: What do you mean, with the Rovers and stuff?
0: Well, not really. And I generally appear in hard covers.
4: Yeah, I know. I got both of your books.
5: And that's the extent of what I do. I don't think of myself as basically a magazine writer who, you know, just writes for a lot of magazines. I used to write a lot for The Realist. But The Realist is too sporadic these days. It comes out when Paul has the...
4: Well, one thing I always liked about when I used to listen to you around 3 years ago, like the other guy said, is that when you talked, you always talked as though you were reading from a book and acting it out. But the point was is that you weren't reading it from a book.
5: That's right.
4: You were making it up at the time.
1: Did
4: right?
1: you make it up
4: right.
1: as you went along?
5: Yes, that's right.
4: And it just really flipped me out. And I really became like an sort of an idol of yours, so to speak. I still have on my wall here a collector's item from a poster print or whatever of Gene Shepard.
5: That is a collector's item.
4: You know, and on the side I have your autograph, Excelsior, you know, Gene Shepard.
5: What are you doing? Well, you say you were working. What are you doing now?
4: What am I doing now?
5: Yeah.
4: I got a business here and stereo business, and I'm running out new price sheets and stuff.
5: At 4 a.m.
4: At 4 a.m?
5: Yeah.
4: Yeah, well, I'm a night person. I listen to Alex Bennett.
5: I can tell.
4: Yeah, I used to be a day person when he was on in the morning, and an evening person when he was on in the evening. Now I'm a night person.
5: You're being controlled by the media.
1: Thank you for calling.
5: Okay, thank you, man. Hang in.
1: Bye-bye. Let me see, this WPLJ in New York. And, you know, it's kind of interesting, Gene, because I am not from New York. I've only been in the city now about 3¾ years now. And so a lot of people talk about you, you know, like, oh, I used to listen to Gene Shepard when I was growing up.
5: Well, they all say that. May I say this?
1: And I can't relate to that. I can only relate to the Gene Shepard that I know from, like, the last 3 years
5: or so.
1: Well,
5: that's the thing that I was going to say.
1: This is weird.
5: You know, Alex, after all, I've only been here in New York on the air since 58.
1: Mm-hmm.
5: It isn't that long, really. Well, no, it isn't. You know that the year after I came to New York on WOR, Johnny Carson took over the Tonight Show.
1: You're right.
5: Yeah, that's right. See, the thing I'm trying to say here is that time is a very curious thing. When you talk about it in terms of radio, it always seems very long. In terms of television, nobody thinks of it in those terms. And what I do on the air is a curious thing. It's very, very subjective. People listen to me, and no matter who I talk to, no matter what his age is, he can be 75 years old. Every listener believes that he listened to me when he was a kid.
1: We'll be back in just a moment.
5: Which he did, of course, but he believes it.
6: Chef, well, this is hard to believe, but I have been listening to you religiously since 1958. And what amazes me is that your prophecies always come true.
5: Yeah, that's right.
6: I think the one about slob art, I think that's probably your best single show you've ever done.
5: Thank you.
6: I think it was both Son of Business Now, Stearns on 42nd Street. The people who bought the dresser set with that blood red color with little engravings of Thomas Jefferson in it.
5: Yeah, that's I predicted
6: and
5: the emergence.
6: Now that's Tiffany's is accusing Citibank, and it's page one of the Times.
5: Yeah, well, you remember years ago I was predicting the emergence of slob art as a major form of our time.
6: And I laughed then, but it's true.
5: And
6: I mean,
5: it really came
6: funny.
5: About, didn't
6: it? It is humor. It is true.
5: Well, a good humorist, you know, any humorist is really a futurist. He's always predicting the future course of events based on current happenings. And most people don't see, you know, what is going to come out of what they've done. But a humorist does.
6: Well, and the emergence of commercials. I mean, I just heard, I think it was last night, the Slovenia commercial.
5: Uh-huh.
6: And I must say, for a voiceover, when I'm not very attentive to voices, I'm not very attentive to television, it came out very well.
5: Well, thank you.
6: And the beer commercials, of course, which I think the television show about beer was priceless. You know, just the other day, on Saturday, I was at a restaurant. You're right, you cannot mispronounce beer. I heard this guy say, well, we'll have a couple of beers, you know.
5: Beer is the lifeblood of the Jerseyite.
6: And I think my favorite show was about slop, about the army stories, the one about putting on your gas mask and having to breathe.
5: And so we took all the chemical cartridges out of the gas mask. You could breathe real good, but if you ever got gas, man, forget it. Well, I'm glad you listened, man. I really do.
6: I'm not pronouncing your name like Smith. S-M-I-T-H will be Smythe.
5: Yeah.
6: Anything but Smith.
5: Okay, man.
1: Thank you.
6: One more thing.
5: Thank you.
6: Oh, the The show you did on the art movies, you know, the Third Avenue, the theater in, say, Third Avenue and 60th Street, you know, you get online, you stand in line for like 5 hours, and you pay your $3, get in another line, on this lobby that serves lukewarm Colombian coffee.
5: Yeah, there's a feeling of real righteousness, too. In fact, the average moviegoer, who, by the way, they're cinema goers.
6: The most important thing, Shep, is that the lobby is always decorated by the nephew who does paintings.
5: Yeah, the nephew that does paintings, yeah, and there's a very important thing, though, about those cinema buffs, they prefer to call themselves, that the longer they wait in line, the more righteous they feel. If they ever walk into one of these films and there was no line at all, they, you know, feel like either it's a very bad film, they shouldn't be there, or they're not paying the proper penance. So it's all connected with guilt.
6: You know? I saw a movie which I shall not name, which I think was probably the worst movie I ever saw. I had to stand like for like 6 hours. From that time on, I started either like, when I can, I'll go in the early morning or very late.
5: Well, you know that some movie producers have discovered that. And the morning when their film is opening, it's, say, at a bad movie house over here, you know, one of the cinema types, Cinema 2, Cinema 9, what they do is hire about 45 out-of-work people to stand in front of the box office. They act like lures, you know, like duck decoys. You know how duck decoys work?
6: That's it.
1: You know Alan Abel.
6: Well, they're the same people. They're over at the Elgin Avenue and I. They're uptown, let's say, the Thalia or the Olympia or the New Yorker. Same people.
1: No, I was just going to tell them about Alan Abel. When Alan Abel opened Is There Sex After Death, he went out to Columbia University and hired about 100 kids to stand on line at a buck an hour.
5: Well, there you are.
1: Just to make it look like there were people in front of the theater.
5: Know, those lines will attract other people. See, it's the duck decoy syndrome.
1: Yeah.
5: If you put a bunch of rubber ducks in the water out here someplace, within 5 minutes, a lot of real ducks come down and see what the hell's going on with the ducks.
1: Exactly. Well, that's another thing that's griped me about New York movie theaters, is that they do this purposely, because you go to them and you say, okay, I'm going to buy a ticket, and they sell you a ticket. They say, okay, now you wait in line. You say, well, I just like to go right into the theater. Can't do that. Why? Get in line.
5: Well, you don't.
1: And you get in line and you wait out there, and then they let the movie out, and three people walk out. Right? But they've been keeping you out there so you look good to attract a crowd.
5: Alex, you're a very innocent person, and our caller knows that I'm not an innocent person, right?
6: Right.
5: Well, that's called a tip. Have you ever heard an old pitchman's expression called the tip?
6: John.
1: No.
5: That's not Log Johns. That's a classic.
6: Oh, no, but he uses the word.
5: Oh, yeah. Well, the word tip means, see, if you set your little, you know, if you set your case up on the boardwalk, let's say at Asbury Park, right, and you start selling your plastic potato peelers, and nobody's showing up. You know, you keep hollering, come on right now, let's go. I want to show you how the potato peeler works. Magnificent potato peeler will sharpen pencils. You can renew your ties with this. You use it as a screwdriver, and he's working away there, and nobody shows. Well, as soon as he gets, he has to have a group of people. A group of people always attract other people. So the group that he gets to stand around is called a tip. Now, the movie houses all look for tips.
6: Well, they'll show only one show, like at midnight, you know, and this will make I think that happened to El Topo. That's what made it successful, just by showing it once a day for over a period of weeks. It gradually drew a crowd.
5: That's true, and of course, at midnight, four people standing around in one block is a crowd.
1: I often feel that it's very misleading to watch any movie at 4 o'clock in the morning, because I have... I can remember sitting up watching The Late Show, watching a movie that I would not watch at any other time of the day, or even take time to watch. You know, The Lady Gambles with Barbara Stanwyck, right? And you sit there, man, and you're on the edge of your seat with this picture at 4 o'clock in the morning. But if they showed it on the early show, forget it.
5: Well,
1: you just aren't going to sit for it.
5: There's a new organization that's been formed in town that's what it is Late Show Anonymous. And this is a terrible drug. There are people who, like I used to be in this problem, that at 3 o'clock in the morning, there I am for some totally unexplainable reason watching a Chester Morris movie.
1: Yeah.
5: It was shot in 1932.
1: And loving it.
5: Well, not really. No, no.
1: Oh, I find myself loving it.
5: No.
1: I went through Audie Murphy, David Wayne, and Wait Till the Sun Shines, Nelly.
5: See, if you loved it, see, you weren't sick. But I concede that I was a sick man. But, that it's like the alcoholic. You don't think he's loving that drink. He doesn't even taste it. He's just drinking them down. He can't stop. So the non-drinker loves the drink. The alcoholic needs the drink. That's different. And so 3 or 4 in the morning, I'm sitting hollow-eyed. And I watch Alan Hale flying a biplane.
1: Senior.
5: And yes, he's flying to meet Priscilla Lane. And I can't figure out what the hell I'm watching this for. And then on comes the Preparation H-Man. Who comes on late at night on these TV movies in New York. The only breath of sanity in those movies.
6: Alex.
5: Yes.
6: There was a great one on the last night with Spencer Tracy. Father's Little Dividend.
1: What?
5: Father's Little Dividend.
6: Spencer Tracy was Elizabeth Taylor's father, and he buys her an air conditioner. I thought it was the commercial, showing you how to operate
1: my favorite.
6: Air conditioner. I thought it was a commercial.
1: My favorite Late Show movie, and I must have seen it at least 30 times now, is David Wayne in Wait Till the Sun Shines, Nelly.
6: Which, you are dedicated.
1: Huh?
6: You are dedicated
5: if you watch that.
1: To give you an idea of what it's like.
6: You got a monkey on your back.
1: To give you an idea of what it was like, it was produced by George E. Jessel. And you can take it from there. It's a 200 handkerchief picture. It's got every twist and a plot that you can possibly have. It's the worst movie by far ever made.
5: Musical direction by Sammy Kaye.
1: I think so. Hey, listen, thank you for calling.
6: Well, one more thing.
1: Yeah.
6: About the King Shoes, the barber who hisses in your ear, you know, would he seem you're like a little more off the sideburns? Chef?
5: Yeah, I hear you.
6: You know what that is? No more barbershops.
5: That was that story I told. Yeah, I told about how my barbershop used to be known as Tony's.
6: Yeah.
5: And then he became Anthony. It changed, and they had these purple smocks, and he began to lisp heavily. Everything changed in my bar.
1: Thank you for calling.
5: So long, man. Gentleman Quarterly replaced the Police Gazette. 750 for a haircut, yeah.
1: We should remind people that your book is called The Ferrari in the Bedroom.
5: Right, and it's a thriller.
1: It will keep you on the edge of your seat. And
5: right,
1: you can read it any time of the day. And
5: that's right.
1: Good.
5: It's magnificent.
1: It's published by Dodd Mead.
5: That's right.
1: That I always like to mention that. So
5: by the way, it has a special binding that self-destructs.
1: I don't know. I've got the book in the back of my car
5: right
1: now. And
5: in 3 weeks, it's going to blow up right in your hands. I call that literal education. It's good for people, I mean, with all these bombs going in and out of mail post offices and stuff.
1: So what are you going to be doing from here?
5: What am I going to be doing from here? Well, I'll keep slogging along. I've got a novel that I've been working on now for about 3 years about the Army. It's called The Secret Mission of the Blue-Ass Buzzard. And that'll be out this coming spring. It's pretty funny. And I think I did mention earlier, didn't I, that my first book, In God We Trust, has been reissued now. It's back on the stage. Very unusual in the publishing world for them to bring something back out, and it's out now again. And that is going to be made into a TV series.
1: Oh, really?
5: The people who did Mary Tyler Moore have taken an option on it to do it as a series.
1: That's marvelous.
5: Well, I don't know. I'll have to see it first.
1: Yeah, to see what it looks like.
5: That's right.
1: Hey, thanks for coming by.
5: Thank you, Alex.
1: And come by more.
5: You're a gentleman.
1: Thank you.
5: And a pro.
1: Thank you.
5: Anyone who did an early morning show in Texas is dedicated.
1: No, just lucky he lived through the experience.
5: Well, that's like playing in
1: the... Because they don't like you in Texas, man. They come after you with guns.
5: And well, they are very, very direct.
1: Yes, you get a very honest reaction from your
5: audience. How'd you like the climate down there?
1: The humidity?
5: No, just the general climate.
1: Yeah, well, the humidity in Houston is 10 months out of the year, you have a crease in your pants, you walk outside, and the crease disappears. it's the only fully air-conditioned city in the United States. I mean, you go.
5: Does it get warm in the winter there? Or cold in the winter?
1: No, it very seldom ever goes down below around 60, 50. It was probably the coldest I think I ever saw it was 40 once. It actually hit 40, and everybody was...
5: Never been to Houston. I know nothing about the city at all.
1: Houston is the oddest town in Texas, and the reason it's the oddest town in Texas is that it's not Texas, because it's the newest town in Texas, and you get a lot of the people from NASA and a lot of the scientists and so on.
5: Is it like a big city? Like, you know, you get the sense of a big city, or just a big town?
1: It's a big town in size, okay, and so everything's spread out. But it has gigantic buildings, but they're not all crowded in together. You may have one in this part of town, another big building in this part of town. So it's very airy, very spacey.
5: Well, did you get around much to other parts of Texas?
1: Went to Dallas. And
5: I've never been there either. What
1: San Antonio.
5: I've been to San Antonio, and I've been to Fort Worth. That's a real fascinating town. And the only other town I've ever been in Texas is El Paso. Now that's something else.
1: Yeah, right up in the Panhandle. Yeah,
5: that's really.
1: Did you grow up in El Paso? That's why you turned out the way you did, huh?
5: Well, to me, that town has really got flavor all its own. I mean, El Paso is an exciting town.
1: I couldn't find a hotel room in El Paso. I was driving through El Paso in the middle of the night, and I finally decided I was tired enough and I had to stop. And I stopped and I tried to find a hotel. I couldn't find a hotel in that town at 3 o'clock in the morning.
5: Well, you know, you didn't see the city in the daytime then.
1: No.
5: Well, El Paso is really a great-looking city. To me, El Paso looks like the way I always imagined Texas should look. It really looks like Texas. It really does. I mean, there are deserts and everything around it. And you walk across the bridge, of course, to Mexico. You're right in Mexico
1: right there. Right.
5: And I remember one night walking across that bridge and walking into Mexico. There's a place right across the bridge in Mexico, a fantastic motel called Camino Real.
1: Who says he doesn't have a great memory?
5: Isn't that a wild place? I'm telling you, to me, this is part of the country that is...
1: Why, some funny things happen in that hotel?
5: It isn't really a hotel. It's a spectacular desert motel is what it really is.
1: Oh.
5: And it looks... Well, you ever see these movies of Rio? Rio, these fantastic...
1: Right.
5: They used to make old movies of Latin American, say, Cuban nightclubs. And in the nightclub, Carmen Miranda was always coming out with a thing on top of her head, you know. And Xavier Cugat was playing, and there were millions of people, and the chorus
1: dancing
5: line,
1: on vinyl stages.
5: Exactly.
1: Yeah.
5: That's what Camino Real. There's a nightclub there where they won't let you in unless you have a tuxedo, and it's in a desert. And all these elegant, right? Am I exaggerating? Not kidding at all.
1: I'll believe you, Gene. I'll believe anything you say, Gene.
5: All right, Alex.
1: Thanks for being here.
5: Peace. And think clean thoughts, Alex.
1: Before we go to the news, a reminder of the New York City Department of Consumer Affairs.
7: Tom Gambling is calling you in about an hour.
1: Oh, really?
7: Yeah.
1: Well, tell him not to, will you?
7: It'll be down there to them. All right.
1: This is Earl Dowd, ladies and gentlemen, of Earl Dowd's Banana Paradise.
7: How are you?
1: Huh?
7: How are you?
1: I'm fine, Earl.
7: Hey, that's good.
1: And Earl and I, during the break, were on the phone. I thought it would be kind of interesting for the audience to hear about this. Every year, the various people, I guess, that we do business with, record companies primarily, send out little gifts. And because of the payola laws, they can't be worth more than $25. And they try to go well under that.
7: Yeah, they can be worth a lot less.
1: Yes, in fact, the cheapest one, I think, we were going to compare gifts is what this is all about. These are called promotional items, actually.
7: If we opened a store and put these things on sale at a dime a piece,
1: we couldn't get
7: out of business.
1: Exactly.
7: Huh?
1: Probably the cheapest one that I've gotten with the most expensive flourish, in other words, having a messenger send it to me, come up to my apartment, knock on my door at 9:30 this morning. Luckily, I wasn't asleep. Have me sign for it and hands me this envelope. And Earl got one, too. One small miniature bottle of champagne.
7: I mean, really tiny.
1: Really tiny. We won't even say who gave us that, folks, because we don't want to make them embarrassed.
7: I don't want to say how small they were, but the messenger had about 400 of them on it.
1: Right. Let's see, what else
7: Well, that particular record company is always sending things by messenger.
1: Right.
7: I don't know whether that's because they think that impresses us, or whether they just forget and at the last minute they decide to do these things.
1: Right.
7: I mean, haven't you had messengers come from there before? And always at 8:30 in the morning.
1: Right.
7: Yeah.
1: Right.
7: Now, there was a bent nail sent this year in the form of a woman's bracelet, which doesn't fit on anybody's wrist, except maybe Margaret O'Brien's, about 10 years ago. Did you get that?
1: No, I didn't get the bent nail. I guess I'm out of what can we call it, grace.
7: I mean, it's shiny and everything. I'm not putting it down.
1: Yeah, but...
7: But it's a bent nail.
1: I got a popcorn popper.
7: Mm. That's good.
1: Where you put butter in the top of it, and it butters the popcorn. But the only problem is the butter doesn't melt. It's a big problem that I'm having with that one.
7: I got some popcorn.
1: And I'm getting fat on top of it.
7: No, I didn't get the popcorn popper, but I did get some popcorn.
1: Did you really?
7: So we should get together.
1: Right.
7: I'm sure we can make something out of that.
1: Let's see, what else did you get, Earl?
7: I got a pair of bookends in the shape of two small frying pans.
1: Was that from a record company?
7: No, that wasn't. It was from a food company.
1: From a food company?
7: A Chinese food company.
1: Chinese food company.
7: And they're about, 2 inches in diameter, right? And they're really gross looking. And, I mean, I'm sorry, there are people out there who probably got nothing. But, you know, they can have my record, my frying pan book covers. What am I trying to say? What do you put books between?
1: Mm.
7: Your fingers. Now what?
1: Right. I'm looking at something that Naomi is now modeling behind curtain number 3.
7: Why does she model?
1: Which is a bracelet. It's a skinny snake bracelet. Is sterling silver, did you say, dear? Sterling silver skinny snake bracelet. It's supposed to bring good luck.
7: Oh, that's a good one.
1: On the Price is Right, we'd probably get 50 cents for it.
7: Yeah.
1: And it's very nice. I mean, it's, you know, I don't want to put down the company because I like them. They're nice people. And but that was what we got. And I'm supposed to have good luck all year. The only problem is that I don't wear bracelets. You know.
7: The bookend does fry a neat egg.
1: She's bending it out of shape.
7: One egg.
1: You got one egg?
7: No, it's the bookend. It fries.

0: No, come on, that's impossible. Here, I have a... Did you hear about the ultimatum in Jersey? Edgewater, New Jersey. I have a little note here. I just have to bring it out here before we go any further. This is one of our spies has sent this along to me here. Edgewater, New Jersey. Teachers here say they will allow 1 month for the Board of Health to solve the lice problem in the schools. I don't invent the news, gang. I don't report it. Instantly, somebody's going, would you tell that young man to stop speaking about such terrible things as lice? A dozen teachers from the public schools told the board last night that the lice have made teaching practically impossible. They're having a lice thing. We're frightened to go into the school every day with a turban on our heads, says Paula Amore, a teacher at the junior high. We're afraid of getting close to the children. It's crazy. With the children all wearing hot winter hats and parents keeping them out of school, we can't get out of teaching. And now the lice have spread all over Edgewater, New Jersey, and they're taking it home. Daddies are getting it at home now. After all, you know, lice travels around. He hangs around. And now they have a deadline, and I want to see what finally happens. They have a deadline on the lice problem. In Jersey. Well, now, I'll tell you, the bugs are getting out of hand. You know, this is a fact. Do you remember that? You remember that movie about the insects here recently? I forget the name of it. It was a terrific movie. Yeah, The Hellstrom Chronicles. And it was a good movie and a fantastic photography. But you probably heard about what's happening in the Capitol. You know, it's going on, and no, I'm talking about in the U.S. Capitol, that they have been totally inundated with cockroaches, and yeah, and it's, you know, it's kind of depressing. I mean, you're after all, you're in the seat of government. You're in the center of the entire United States. When all of a sudden you're sitting there in your senatorial seat, and enjoying a meal in the senatorial lunchroom, when all of a sudden three cockroaches march by, holding signs up in the air. You know, protesting. Now, this could be a move. Now, I suspect there might be something up, you know. I mean, it's only recently that the state or the U.S. Capitol was inundated with cockroaches. You know, for a long time there's been a suspicion that the meek shall inherit the earth. And maybe they're finally really, you know, moving into where it counts. After all, what good is, you know, a couple of cockroaches underneath your sink are going to do nothing, but three or four cockroaches walking around the president's inner office. That gets them. Hey, can you imagine a cockroach inhabiting the president's oval room? He's right where it's right where it is. I wonder if animals or bugs have any sense of the rightness of things. You know, in other words, a sense of now and the present, where you are. We do. You know, man does. The one thing that we have is, I guess, a sense of milieu. We have a sense of environment. And so you take a human being and you drop him in the middle of the Vatican, and he knows he's someplace. He just knows. It's overwhelming. Now, why is it overwhelming? I mean, it's the buildings and the sky and the concrete under your feet. But he knows where he is. He knows what this place is. You drop a human being, say, in the middle of... Let's say Buckingham Palace, and it's kind of an old building, and it's kind of tacky in certain ways, but it is Buckingham Palace. He knows. In other words, it's the history of the place and everything else that combines to add to the architecture, adds to the way a place looks and the way a place feels and smells and tastes, that makes a guy conscious of what it is. In short, a knowledge of the past of a place makes a place impressive. Sure, I mean, if you walk into an old house, like one time I walked into an old house, I was taken into this house, and it was just an old frame house. But it also happened to be the house where a president was born. You know, and it's in this little town in Ohio. There's a house, see. Well, now that house was just like any other house, and yet all these people walking through in lines, and they were buying postcards, and they were taking pictures of it, and it was just because something had once happened here. Now, that's a unique thing to man. You ever thought of that as part of the difference between us and, say, the... Now, the question arises, does a horse know? Now, that's just a question. Does a horse know that he is at Churchill Downs? That's a good question. Really a good question. Now, on the other hand, does he know that the Churchill Downs is more impressive than, let's say, a Monmouth Park? Now, on the other hand, I go once in a while. In fact, I never miss it. One of my favorite things every fall in the early part of the winter is to go down. I love it. I one of the great shows in New York, as far as I'm concerned, is the National Horse Show at the Garden. I always go. I usually attend at least half of the sessions. I just love to do that. I don't know why. Just love it. It's just the whole thing around it. It's got something that I enjoy. And you see these horses come on. Now, this is the World Series for horses. That's like, you know, the World Series is what it is. It's a Super Bowl. It's everything. See? Well, out comes this horse out on this sawdust right down on the floor. And he walks out. Does this horse know that he is now playing the Garden? It's the National. Does he know this? You think he does. Well, now that's... I take issue with you there. See, I think he's aware of the excitement of the thing he's about to do, like jump. See, horses, they're physical. The horse jumps. He knows he gets all excited when he's about to jump. But I think he would get just as excited, say, if he's going to jump in a gym in Marion, Pennsylvania. Now, the point I'm making here, does he have this sense of, you know, here's where the great horses have jumped. This is where Democrat became a world-famous jumper, right here in the Garden. Does he know these things? I doubt it. I don't know, though. You never can tell. You know, there's a curious suspicion. I can see these two horses lounging in their stalls. You know, that's by the way, something that is kind of great if you can do it, if you can get some kind of a pass, to go down below the Garden when they're having the National and go down where the horses are quartered. And they have this great, it's a great area down. It's a tremendous area, and you get lost down there. And there are hundreds and hundreds of these stalls that are put up. And, of course, in every one of these stalls, maybe three or four, maybe sometimes even 10 or 12, will be for one team. And you'll see a great big banner. It's this German national jumping team. And you see these German horses, these great Hanoverians and so on. Did you know that horses really have nationalities? That German horses, for example, when you walk around down in the stables, you become very much aware, right, very quickly, that the German horses don't look like Irish horses. That they have a nationality, genuine nationality. And so, they almost reflect the nationality of the people, too, because, for example, the German horses. How would you imagine a German horse to be? Well, he is that way. He's got, you know, huge shoulders. He's very muscular. And they're not particularly pretty, but boy, are they powerful. They got this powerful look, the great hindquarters, and the huge, broad shoulders. And man, they jump up a storm, I'll tell you, because they're strong and tough. I mean, they're really mean-looking horses, and yet they're beautiful in that way, you know, the Hanoverians. And then you go along, and you'll see a few years ago, they don't come over anymore, but at least they haven't for the last couple of years. I don't know why I'm telling you this story, but you see a couple stalls down, you see the Irish jumping team, or the English. Now, that's a good one, the English, okay? And so the English, there's always a lady, Trevelyan Blount White, is the leading rider of the English international team. They're very elegant, of course. And their horses have that elegant look of the aristocratic look of the... maybe it's in your imagination. I don't know, but they certainly have it. You know, you go up and you'll see these great... like one of their horses was a magnificent horse. Boy, it was a beautiful horse. Merely a Monarch, it was called. And there was another one, Nanticoke. And these great, elegant, thin-necked horses. They look like they're cuts out of these English woodcuts of hunting scenes. This great horse is standing. He's got this arched neck. And right next to him is this squat, broad-shouldered, big-headed, kind of dark brown-colored Hanoverian jumper. Two totally different concepts. Then you move on further around, and you see the American horses. And the American horses, just like the American people, they're a motley crowd. They range all the way from big, clunky horses that look like they're milk wagon-type horses. Yeah, it's, you know, one of the great horses of all time was an old, jumping horses, was an old horse that had been a workhorse-like. What was his name? Great famous horse. And you know how he became famous? It's almost like a dream. That the guy that bought this horse was a doctor. And this horse, by the way, dominated international jumping for years. He was only retired a couple of years ago. A big, clunky, haunchy-looking horse. Elderly horse, by the way. He was like 18 or something. But anyway, he bought this horse as a pet for his kids for a couple of $100. Just bought this old horse. You know, the kids can play on it and ride on it out in the back. And he bought this old horse, just an old horse. Well, the horse had been nothing but an old horse up to that point. You know, he did whatever old horses do, you know, during their life. Pull things and push stuff and all that. So he bought this horse. Well, the horse was out in the back, and he would go around. The kids would ride on the back of a big horse. Great big baby. And old. Well, a couple of days later, after he put him out in the back, he comes out there to feed the horse. The horse is gone. They can't figure where the hell the horse went. So everybody's looking around, and they can't believe it. The horse has jumped over this fence. The fence is about 5 feet high, and that's a pretty good jump. So the horse is gone. There he is. He's about a mile away. He's eating the clover someplace. He just went over the fence. So they said, well, he must have got through the gate. So they bring him back in, and they put him in this backyard. And the next day, he's gone again. So obviously, he didn't go out of the gate. He went over the fence. Well, they says, this is nutty. That's a pretty good jump. So they built the fence higher then. They wound up with a 6-foot fence, and they couldn't keep him in. Now, this is international form. This guy's going over 6-7-foot fences. So at that point, he says, well, for crying out loud. And so they called in somebody who knew something about jumping, and the next thing you know, they take this horse and they start, you know, formally jumping with him over actual jumps with a jump rider. And within a short time, he became a world-renowned jumper. How do you like that? Isn't that a fantastic sports story? And it's a true story. So you go down this is WOR New York, by the way, speaking of old workhorses.
1: 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Together, a new motion picture brings you the answers. Among those who have been able to get in to see Together, there have been some very interesting reactions.
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Or you can call this number right this minute. 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It's MU7-1100. 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It really makes it. And I remember the first time, and I remember it vividly, the first time, I'm an old baseball fan, the first time that I went to Yankee Stadium. Now, Yankee Stadium, and if it doesn't, you can talk all you want about Shea and all the other ballparks, but the Yankee Stadium has a symbolic meaning. It's almost like, Plymouth, the Plymouth Rock. It has a symbolic meaning. There are certain places that have this, and Yankee Stadium has. And I remember the first time I went to Yankee Stadium, and it was just like, I was just floored. Here it is, I'm sitting in the stands, and I was in the Army at the time. I got one of these free tickets to come to the ball game. They leave GIs in every day. And I remember looking around at this great green cave, and you see the field stretched out there, and you can, as you sit in the stands, you can see the subway going by. The subway is above grounds out there, and you look out over the scoreboard, you see the subway out there. And this, it was fantastically exotic to me. They don't have the subway in Chicago is, it's a non-existent thing. And here I am. I'm looking at the subway, the New York subway, and it's the Bronx. I'm in the Bronx. You hear the Bronx all your life in places like Hammond, Indiana, and there's Yankee Stadium down below me. There's third base, and there's second base, and first base. That's the same first base where Lou Gehrig played first base. This is not just any first base. And you look out at center field, and that's where, geez, you can't believe it. That's where Joe DiMaggio played center. You look out of right field, this is where Babe Ruth played. It's a sense of place. And then a couple of years later, many years later, as a matter of fact, I was out of the Army and all, that great, fantastic moment, the first time I ever set foot in the Yankee clubhouse, the lockers, the same lockers. I mean, there they are, the Yankee clubhouse. You can imagine. You walk in, and here you see the lockers, Whitey Ford. At that time, Whitey Ford's locker. Over there's Bobby Richardson's locker, and over there's Tony Kubek's locker. And these guys are all walking around, guys taking showers. And so I asked the old man, there's an old man there who has worked there for many, many years, like 100 years or something, little withered, dried old man that works down around the clubhouse. And I said, excuse me, son. He says, yes. And I said, would you point out to me, because at the corner, that was when Mickey Mantle was still playing. There's Mickey Mantle's locker down in here. It's just Mantle above it. I'm telling you, this is a, you can't put it down. So whether you're a sport fan or not, you're where it is. See, so I said to this guy, excuse me, would you point out to me where Mr. Ruth had his locker? Oh, yeah, of course. And he points out, there's Babe Ruth. Where Babe Ruth used to come in every day. And so there's a sense of place. I can tell you other times I've had a sense of fantastic place where you just have a feeling, a vibrant feeling. Another time, Churchill Downs. I went to Churchill Downs. I was not there. This day was not the day of the Derby. Now, for those of you that don't know what Churchill Downs is, this is where the Kentucky Derby is run. And I happened to have a friend that was involved in the something to do with the operation of the grandstand or something. And I was working in Cincinnati. And so one day he says to me, he says, would you like to go out to the Downs? I said, oh, sure. He said, well, come on, we'll go out. We have a lunch on the way, and we'll go out to the Downs. So it was on an off day. They weren't running there or anything. So
we went out and we had lunch at this elegant, contemporary

0: Hockey restaurant where we had mint juleps, you know, all the things. And that afternoon we drove out to the Churchill Downs, and I'm walking around. There were some horses there, of course, that were in stalls and stuff, and they were training. And I walked out on the track itself. I walked across the track. This is where Man of War ran. I mean, you could just see it, you know, this is the same ground. And it just has a look, you know, and I look down the track and you see this gray turn, you can see the mist over the trees. And I said, this is the view that Eddie Arcaro had just before one of his great Derby victories. He was looking that way right from this spot. This is where the gate goes up. This is what he saw, see. And what a sense of, do you like to experience places like that? This is one of my secret hobbies, which I never talk about. I search out places where great things have happened. Another one of those great moments is a couple of years ago, I covered the Indianapolis 500 for Car and Driver. And I was out there with them, and we were out there a couple of days before the actual running of the race, of course. And they were running qualifying trials. And one morning, I went out to the track. It was like 6 o'clock, 5 o'clock in the morning, just at dawn. And there's a few mechanics and a few guys working out there in Gasoline Alley. You know, they've got their cars back there, and you can hear once in a while, you hear the rumble of somebody tuning something up. And it's dawn. There's nobody else out there, not a soul there. And I walked out on this track. Of course, it's not brick anymore. It hasn't been brick for many years. But I walked out on this track, and there I am at the starting line, right in front of the judges' stand and the great starting pylon. And you could see this control, the huge control room up there. You've seen pictures of it, you know. And I walk out there, it first hit me how narrow it is. You know, somehow you expect it to be more impressive. And there were even a few little potholes in it. That's kind of surprising. And I walked out, and I looked down the track, seeing I could see it turns off to the left. You know, they make these fantastic left turn when the cars roar out in those lines the Indianapolis start consists of 11 rows of cars, 3 rows to a car, and they come up in echelon formation, angled off like that, you see. The guy that qualified first is in the first pole position, and he's right on the pole. He's right on the wall there. And then they go all the way back to number 33. And so I stood right at the pole position, see, and I says, my God, this is exactly what it looked like to Wilbur Shaw as he's sitting in his Maserati, waiting for that gun to go off. That this is the way it looked to you know, all these guys go all the way back, you know, Pete DiPaolo and all these great racers, Tony Bettenhausen. This is the way it looked to Mario Andretti and all these guys. Right here, see, and you look around, you see the sky above you, and you start walking down this track. Man, there's a sense of place. And I even look at the cars. I wonder whether the car appreciates the fact that it's at Indianapolis. You know, this piece of metal. and so a sense of place is something that I guess some people have it and some haven't. Not everybody has this. I know this for a fact. I right here in town, one time I did a show. I did a show. It was in a Broadway theater here in town. And I was in a play. And it was in this old theater. And many of the theaters in the Broadway area, of course, are very, very old. I mean, they go way back. And this particular theater, I read about it. It was a theater that has a famous name, you know, the old name, Line Theater, see. And I walked out on the stage the first day when we were starting to rehearse. We had worked on the play, and then we finally moved into the house to rehearse the last week. And I remember walking out on that stage. And it was dark. The house was dark. They had a work light out there, and there were a couple of people were cleaning seats and stuff like that. And, you know, the smell of a theater when it's down, it's a particular smell. You can smell the plush, the seats, and you smell a little dust, and you smell furniture polished. They're always cleaning something. And there's a certain smell to a theater. And I walked out on that stage. I just, for an instant, I felt like a fool. See, I didn't want to say anything to any of the other actors. I'm like, oh, man, you know. I walked out on the stage, and we were going to walk through the first rehearsal on the stage. We'd been rehearsing the lines and all that, but now we're blocking it on this stage. And I walked out, and I made my first entrance, and I came out, and this is, my God, This is where John Barrymore walked. Barrymore played, right? He probably came in right through the same entrance. This is where, yeah, that's right. This is where Lionel Barrymore came out on the stage. This is where Noel Coward had played in the stage. I said, this is where Noel Coward and all this. Oh, wow. You know, and I go back into this, they had these crummy little dressing rooms. I'm back in the dressing room, and I got talking to the guy downstairs, and we got discussing the dressing rooms. And he was telling me people who had the dressing room that I had, you know, the one I was using, the various people that used this dressing room. It was very, very intriguing. For example, at one point in his career, Van Johnson had used this dressing room when he was playing on some little Broadway show. This was long before he became a star, you know. He was a star, I guess, to play in that dressing room. But then the people like he saw, he said, Henry Fonda. He said, Fonda, you know, he said, I'll never forget that Fonda played so-and-so. This was his dressing room. All these places, there's a sense of place there. And it fits in many ways. Now, like one time I was in Amsterdam. You find this around the world. This sense of place. In Amsterdam, I was living in a hotel that was one block away from where Rembrandt lived, and his house is still there. You probably know this. If you've never, it's really a fantastic sight. It's really a great visit in Europe to go through Rembrandt's house, and these little low rooms and the tables and a lot of the stuff that's there appeared in his paintings. And they even have some of the paintings there that show these various interiors where he actually painted. And there's an eerie sense, you know, of place. An eerie sense. You know, if you're a real buff of history in that, you can't help but have this sense of place. Like the first time I was in London, a very interesting thing happened to me there. I was in London, and I was spending a lot of time. I had a lot of spare time in London. And I was walking down a street in London. This was down in what they call bogs, down on the dockside, down below, down by the river, see. And I love to walk around down in this bad, kind of bad, tough dock neighborhood, see. And I'm walking along this neighborhood, and I look up in the street sign, see, and I see the street sign there, and it hit me. It's a fascinating thing hit me about this street sign, this block. And I looked around, I could see evidences of it still there. You could see evidences of it still there. This particular block, this one area here, had been an area that was one of the biggest air raids in the early days of World War II. This block had been hit. Fantastic bombing had happened right here. And I'm walking along this street, And you could see the street, you know, the street. And you could see places that were still boarded up, like old buildings. There was just flat boards up the side and all that. And I remember seeing you see these all the time in movies, old movies. You know, scenes of London being bombed. Well, many of the scenes that you see in the London being bombed sequences, you know, you see these air raid wardens and these fantastic explosions in the windows. I mean, there's one particular scene when all the windows seem to be glowing, great flames coming out of it. You see these guys with these flat helmets running through the light, the nighttime bombing. Well, they were photographed right there. This was the place. And I see people walking around, old people, just ordinary people. And I think, my God, these are the people that saw that. They were there. They were there those nights. I walk along through the street, and I'm wondering, because most tourists never go to that kind of stuff. You know, the most tourists, they'll go to the Westminster Abbey, they'll go to the museum, but the actual places where stuff happened is really impressive. And if you ever, you know, the stuff that you hear of all your life, like just last year, for the first time, just last year, when I was doing my television show, when we flew in, we were flying in to Honolulu in this great big 747, and we swept in, and there, down below us, I could see it, was Diamond Head. Diamond Head. And you could see Pearl Harbor laying out there. And you could still see, you know, there's Navy ships and stuff down there. And there's a little flash of white down one end of Pearl Harbor. You can see this little white glimmer down there. And I had done a lot of reading up on this place before I went there, and I knew what that little flash of white, that little glimmer was. And you know what it was? Well, it was the concrete They have a concrete memorial that's built over the battleship Arizona, where it sank. And it's still there, of course, the battleship. And we swept in over Pearl Harbor and said, my God, this is the same view that the guy in the, you know, the second leading echelon of Nakajima 91s the Zero Sen, as she came sweeping in over Diamond Head, you know, they came right in over that area and right down. I said, this is exactly the way it was. And from that altitude, you couldn't see, you know, the things had changed. The cars didn't look any different or anything. They must have looked pretty much the same in the days of World War II when the Japanese bombed Pearl Harbor. And then we swept down and I walked out, and there it is. You know, you can see off in the distance Pearl Harbor. Schofield Barracks is a sign that way. And I immediately began to think of a James Jones novel, you know, Pruitt. That this is the same street that Pruitt walked down, Waikiki. And I kept thinking of that, walking around there. You could see these hotels and all these wild-looking chicks and sailors and all kinds of soldiers and stuff. And there you are, you're back in Pearl Harbor. And it's the sense of place. By the way, speaking of places, we better get this out of the way before we do anything else here. Hey, listen, here's some more dope on New York Tech. I thought I'd bring that to you. Don't write to me about brochures, by the way. If you'd like to try college this year, I'd like to give you a recommendation. New York Institute of Technology. It's a good school, and it offers more than 150 credit and non-credit courses in all kinds of fields, including radio and television and so on. And these are degree courses, too, if you want. You can begin or continue working towards a degree, or you can just sharpen what you've got. 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You can choose between the beautiful old Westbury campus or the brand new Metropolitan Center campus in the sky, which is just across from Carnegie Tech. And the new semester begins the 10th of February, and you must register between now and February 2nd at either campus. In old Westbury, New York Tech is just off Route 25A. You can come directly to Shore Hall. And in New York, it's at 888 7th Avenue at 56th Street. And to call in Old Westbury, you can give them a call, area 516-MA-6-3400. And in New York, it's area 212-JU-2-8080. That's the New York Institute of Technology. Yes, I have here a letter here I've just received from one of our victims up in Vermont. And he says, Shepherd, I want to thank you. You have opened up my life completely. I am now loved in the neighborhood. There are women chasing me. I've been able to grow more hair on the top of my head, all because of that fantastic flying bird. He says, that thing not only flies, but I am flying now. So if you would like to try this, friends, you just send $3.98 to Flying Birds. Flying Birds, Department S, Post Office Box 1909, Grand Central Station, New York, New York, and the zip is 10017. Now, that's $3.98 per each. Check or money order. The address again is Flying Birds, Department S, Post Office Box 1909, Grand Central Station, New York, New York, zip 10017. Yes, this letter, by the way, is tear-stained, and it was obviously written in a great hurry. He's on his way to Mexico with a chick, all as a result of his fantastic flying bird. But, you know, I don't know. It's one of the great moments that I had, I must say that one of the great moments of a sense of place that I had was a real experience. I'll never forget it. I've been lucky that way, you know. I think, too, a lot of people kind of avoid experience, and so they don't really do things. But I was in London, and I had gotten to know this guy from the BBC, who an elegant gentleman, you know, really, he was really an elegant, he was Sir Something, he had a, you know, the title and all, and he was an elegant type, and he drove an old Humber around, and he wore tweed jackets that were so old, you know, they had twigs growing out of them, and you know, that kind of guy, and he, elegant type, he always ate at his club, and so one weekend, he asked me if I would like to go out and spend a week, and if I'd like to go out and visit his son. I said, your son? He said, yeah. He said, you know, he said, why don't you go out? They'd love to have you there. I said, where is he staying? Well, he's going to Oxford. So, I drove out. We went to Oxford. It's a town, you know. It's a beautiful little town. And that night, I had dinner in the dining hall of his college, which was Christ Church, which is one of the elegant old colleges at Oxford. In fact, it's probably the most history-laden of all. And so we ate in this dining hall, and here in this dining hall, they had the pictures of the old grads, the ones who had graduated from here. And here's Winnie looking down. How would you like to sit at the same table where Winnie had his lunches when he was a kid, you know? And believe it or not, here's Disraeli. Over here is William the Conqueror. And, you know, fantastic names. You just can't imagine being in a place where guys of, you know, people that are kind of legendary to you. You know, names like Charles the First. And all these people went to school here, and this is the very room. It wasn't restored, and they're still eating the same rice pudding and drinking the same sherry. And so we went off into the rooms, and we spent the evening there sitting around and talking away there. And he had this old room. He was a living-in student at Oxford in the dormitory there. And this old stone room, these great stone steps going up, and this ancient room, kind of drafty, and looks like it's a curious concrete walls, and they had a mantelpiece and all that, and they were drinking sherry, and all these elegant Oxfordians are sitting around, and we're talking away there. So after a while, I asked him. I said, "Do you know anything about the room here?" And oh, he just kind of put it off. His roommate, by the way, was Lord. It was a title, Lord. He was about 19. He was Lord something. There's something about the English. You just simply can't get, you can't beat them. I mean, no way you can outploy them. So we're sitting talking about the room, and it turns out I don't remember now which one it was, but in his undergraduate days, it was either Montgomery of Alamein, this was his room, Monty, or it was Alexander of Malaya, one of the great English generals that we know of. You know, the great, almost legendary names, Alexander of Montgomery of Alamein, and these great names like Lawrence of Arabia. One of those guys had this room. You know, this is where, when he went to undergrad, so we're sitting there, squatting on the same bed, and drinking out of the same sherry decanters that he had. And so I don't know. I couldn't figure out whether they had a sense of place. Maybe they're so used to it that they don't see it. But here I was. I was sitting there, and I had this eerie sensation of living in a curious kind of alive living museum. Well, as a matter of fact, to be perfectly honest here, I guess never think about it, but you know that a lot of the studios here at WOR, at this radio station, have seen some historic people. I mean, in radio and television history, have performed out of these very studios. For example, the studio that I perform in every night is the one that Walter Winchell used. The famous "Good evening, Americans, and all the ships at sea." You know, this he came out of the same studio, right, Al? And you know, so walking into the studio, it never hits you. But the ghosts of all these people that same studio, by the way, another famous character came out of that same studio at one time, I understand, and that was. Do you ever hear of the guy that what was his name? The guy that used to solve problems for people. Huh? It's right on the tip of my tongue. Very famous.
1: He'd say, "Please don't touch the microphone, madam, please."
0: Yeah, John J. Anthony. Sure. But he used the name. John J. Anthony. Anyway, he solved problems, and he was famous, and he was on the network for years, and people would say, "My husband left with the lady next door, and ever since that time,
1: He'd say, "Please do not touch the microphone, madam. Do not touch the microphone, and please do not break down on the air, madam."
0: She's crying. Well, that show came out of there, John J. Anthony, and there were a lot of other strange ones, historical type shows that came out. For example, some of the broadcasts that Charles Lindbergh made, I understand, just before World War II, were made out of some of the studios up here that became international cause celeb type things. And so you get a sense of place. Now I was down in, talking about a sense of place. I was over at NBC here a couple of months back. And, of course, we don't necessarily recognize our own history, which is kind of sad. But I was in a studio, an old studio they have there, one of the ones they just use for occasional soap operas and stuff like that. You know, just things, just a working television studio. Well, I happen to know something about that studio. That's the same studio that that the famous John Kennedy-Nixon debates were held. Yeah. Now, that's truly historical. I don't mean historical in the sense of just a show, but that's truly historical, because many historians will say to you that that the election was won for John Kennedy on that particular show, those famous... Do you remember those famous debates? Well, I remember one time when I was working doing the Today Show. I used to do some work on the Today Show. I remember one day standing in the back of that studio, and there was a lot of props and sets and rubble and junk back there, just old pieces of wood and boxes and things that were piled up back there. And here was a great big thing painted blue or something, some kind of an off color. And I'm leaning on it, and it was at 4 o'clock in the morning. This was before the TV show went on the air. They go on about 7 o'clock. It's very early in the morning. We were rehearsing, and I'm standing back there with a technician, and I'm having some coffee they have in there every morning, and I'm having some coffee, and I happen to look down at this big box. I'm drinking my coffee off of it, and it looks like a big open box, like an old set of some kind, that had been painted like a platform or something, and been painted blue, and there was a couple of others sitting around like that. And I look underneath, and I just looked at it. It looked like a counter or something, and I saw the name written under there in big black chalk. It had been scrawled across, and it said Nixon. I said, Nixon, what the hell? You know, and this was... And then I looked over at the other one. I walked around the other one. There were a lot of them sitting around, a couple of big boxes and stuff. I walk over to the other one. It looked something like this. And the other one said Kennedy, just scrawled in chalk underneath, like the workman that they had built this thing. And I said to the technician, I said, what the heck is this stuff? He says, well, that was the set, the platform that we used. That was for Nixon, and this one was for Kennedy. And there it is, just a piece of lumber. And I thought, now that would make a very interesting piece of contemporary museum. People would be fascinated by that. You know, it would be kind of... And as far as I know, they were destroyed and thrown away, though. They were just back in this pile of junk. Nixon and Kennedy. Well, I said, well, at that time, I didn't even know about the studio. See? And I said, gee, I said, that's... Oh, he said, yeah, he said, I was one of the cameramen on that thing. I said, really? He said, yeah, he said, we did it right here in the studios. It was done right here. It came out of here. And there we were, you know, doing our little shtick there. We're holding up, the funny little ding-dongs, plastic widgets and stuff we're selling. We're doing it in the same studio where a presidential candidate was elected. And furthermore, you know, since history has proven the way it has proven, that here was a presidential candidate embarked on what would ultimately prove to be a personally fatal course, you know. Had Kennedy never run for the presidency, he would obviously never have been... assassinated and so on. And history is a strange thing. So you walk around Churchill Downs and you walk through those streets down near the docks in London where the bombs fell. I remember one time I went swimming on the coast of France in Normandy. And just a quarter of a mile down was where they landed at Omaha Beach. And you could see the water just rolling up there. And they still have a few of the tank traps and stuff there. And you can see pillboxes. And you can hear the curious ghosts drifting over and around. I remember walking through the La Galleria, the gallery, in Naples, which was a famous place during the war, when the Allied troops rushed through Naples on their way up to Rome. The gallery, there's been novels written about La Galleria, the girl in the Via Veneta, Via Flaminia. The sense of place, and I wonder whether horses feel it. I don't know. Does a ball bat know that it's being held by... Does a baseball realize that Tom Seaver is about to hurl him into the maw at the last inning of the last game of the World Series? You know? But then again, I wonder how many people have a sense of history in place. I bet fewer than I suspect. I'm afraid. Bring it up large there, Emily. Sense of history. Imagine one day they're going to say, this is the show that Shepard did a show right out of the studio.

church. Just a song at twilight when the lights are low. I've loused them up again. Come on, bring it up. Big attaboy, Larry. There we go. Call them up, you silly idiotic fat heads. The clutches are out there. Ridiculous. I'm on a show tonight about sex. I just thought of an idea for a show. Hi, George. It'd be great tonight if I said it. On the family station tonight. Silly whale. What'd you do with my coffee, you? Where's my coffee? Kind of nuttiness. How do you expect me to work here without my... Bring my coffee in here! Man out loud. Get out of here, you bum. All right, let's get back to the real. Would you bring me a little of that sensual music on? Come on, Larry, bring it on big and strong. Hit it. Come on! That's it. Watch these knees move. Come on, bring it up there. Watch these gut muscles rippling like the sea at twilight. Woo-hoo! Bring it up big. Once again, the ethereal mystery of the sinister, many-colored lights of life in the Middle East is coming your way. You want to hear more about the Middle East tonight? Let me tell you, you reset that. We're going to need that. You know, some lady wrote to me a nutty note here, and she says, Shepard, she says, how is it that all that Middle Eastern Arabic music sounds the same? She says, they must have a very finely tuned ear to tell the difference between each one of the tunes. And I can only say to her, do you know that to the Arabic, all of our music sounds exactly the same? Have you ever tried to sit there and determine the subtle difference between one rock and roll tune and the next? It's almost totally, really, seriously, if you're more than 20 feet away from a radio, it sounds like you're listening to the same piece of junk. Goes on and on and on. And you know, that brings up just a little insight that I had one night. I'm lying in my sack, see, it must have been about 1 o'clock in the morning. And I've got my little transistor radio on. And I'm in this town, which is not far from the Jordanian border. And it's on the edge of the Negev Desert. And it's hot. And you can smell the peculiar smell of the Middle East. Which, yeah, it is now. It isn't what you think, the smell of the Middle East. No, you're thinking of the Lower East Side. That's something else. This is the Middle East. George with rotten minds. Well... The smell of the Middle East, though, is very, it's a peculiar smell. It's one that, once you've smelled it, you can never forget it. And it isn't like any other smell. You can't fake it. What I could think closely resembles it. I think a large part of it is the Israeli cigarettes they smoke. The Arabic type of tobacco, which has a strange aroma that is somehow closely related to burning mattresses. It's a terrible smelling tobacco, awful stuff. That combined with moldy camel dung. Well, that's all part of it. Oh, this is the Middle East, you know. Baking sand, 45,000 years of Roman sandals that have decayed into dust.
It's put this whole thing together, and you've got the smell of the Middle East. And it's unique. It has no other counterpart anywhere. And I'm lying in my sack, and that smell is coming in through the window. And the shades are sort of half-drawn. There's a big, heavy... The moon is so bright in the desert that you have to pull your shades down, or you can't go to sleep. Oh, they really have a moon there. It was full moon. Yeah, it's in fact, when the moon is... turn full blast, when they really turn it on in the Middle East. And they do it, of course, in the peak of the tourist season. They've got a big master switch there. And they turn this thing on. It's got a dimmer on it. And when they turn it on, really full blast, you know that you can get a sunburn from the moon? You really can. It's terrible. You got to wear shades and everything. And so the moon is up there blasting down, and I've got the shades sort of half drawn. And they have this, you know, the Somerset Maugham type of shades they have all over the Middle East and the tropics. These wooden slat-like things. And above my sack is this big four-bladed fan. You've seen these movies starring Rita Hayworth and Peter Lorre and Humphrey Bogart. They're always in some place just a little bit east of Oran. Well, it's that kind of scene. You know, the fan is going... And as the fan goes around, you can hear it hitting just a steady thump as it's hitting the larger horseflies. As it revolves, this is part of the Middle East you don't hear much about. Oh, listen, they have bugs. Let me tell you, that for 10 minutes I stopped one of them on the street and talked for about at least 10 minutes. I thought it was my guide, and it wasn't until later I realized this was just a particularly big horsefly that was just was passing, actually. And you meet him, and so the span is going. I could hear thump thump, and the bugs yelling and hollering, and the fan is whistling around. And I could smell the Middle East. And I've got my little transistor turned on. Of course, you can hear... I would recommend anybody who wants to travel, whoever gets a chance to travel, by all means, take your transistor radio with you. Don't. By the way, take an extra set of batteries, too. Because, boy, if you ever try to buy a 9-volt battery in a place like Lower Eilat, you will find not only will it cost you an arm and a leg, that when you put the doggone thing in, it's 4 years old and it's been dead for 2.5 years after you get it. So you've got to, and another thing, don't think that you're going to go over there and buy film when you're there. You know what a roll of color film costs in Israel, just in general? Roughly the equivalent of, if you're going to figure... Let's put to an Israeli, the money is about, can you imagine this, a roll of 35 millimeter, 36 exposure, Kodachrome film, about $30. Hey, that sets you back on your heels when you go in. You go in, you say, give me five rolls, and the guy figures it out. He says, that'll be $110. And you rock back. He said, there must be some mistake. I said, film. I didn't want that Leica you're wrapping. Well, in dollars, the money comes... Well, you can divide it by three. The money comes to about $10 for U.S. dollars for a roll of color film. And that is a lot of money for a roll of film. Especially, when you're doing a lot of picture taking. So you better take film with you when you go over there. Well, I'm lying in my sack, and that old fan is going... And I'm tuning around the dial... And I'm listening to these various radio shows coming in. And boy, I'll tell you, you hear the wildest stuff in the Middle East coming at you. First of all, about every three or four notches on the dial, you hear a jammer in action. You know what a jammer sounds like? We're not used to that. It's just like tuning across the dial here on your own radio. And say if WOR is, or whatever radio station you're listening to, WNAC, or you're listening to WMGM or something, if that station gets bugged at, say, a station that's four or five notches down the dial, and instead of going out and really doing a real good sales campaign and trying to get our rating going, we just jam the other station, it goes, you don't hear them, that's it. That's the quickest way to get yourself a rating, is to be the only game in town. And so you'll find all up and down the dial, you hear this, and way in the tiny background, you hear the sound of the station that they're jamming. I'll give you an idea what jamming is. Bring me a little of that music on there. We'll show you what it sounds like. It's something, it's right in the middle of the dial. It's about five of them just laying right there and there as you tune your transistor. First, you think your transistor's gone nutty. You think your radio's going bad. But it's like this, wah.

0: it's not easy to, you know, it kind of louses up the ball game. If you're trying to hear it through a giant neon sign. So I'm lying there, and I tune across the dial. And let me tell you one little bit of dialogue I heard. Now, there's a lot of programs that countries in that area broadcast in English. You see, the English is the second language there. And you go to Jordan, you go to Syria, you go to Iraq, you go to these. They all speak English pretty much. And that's kind of the second language. Now, all the other languages that they speak, which are their first languages, for example, in Israel, the first language, of course, is Hebrew. And the second language is English. And you'll hear an occasional English broadcast. But the English broadcast that most of these other stations do is almost purely for propaganda. They figure that there's a lot of English listeners, people around that are hearing this thing. And so I'm listening to this girl, and she is over there in Jordan. And she's talking about Arabic music. And she says, very serious programs. There's not a laugh boy in 6 months of listening to these things unless you take the unconscious humor as the real humor. And I'm lying in the sack, and she is saying, she says, many Westerners, very precise English, and you can see she's learned it at a very good school, and she's very serious about her pronunciation. She says, many Westerners do not understand the subtleties of the various forms of Middle Eastern, Indian, and or Oriental music. The forms follow very closely a variation of the fugue, a variation of the cantata movements, and a variation of the basic symphonic structure. Now, the love song, or the ordinary popular song of the Arabic nations, and she goes on and on and on explaining all this music about how the West should understand this fantastic stuff and should go along with it. And I'm sitting there, you know, saying, yeah, that's right, uh-huh. Mm-hmm, mm-hmm, yes, ancient, mm-hmm, very good. Highly complex, mm-hmm, yes, I understand that. Must attune my ear to new sounds, uh-huh, very good, yes. Must have open aesthetic possibilities to see new avenues of beauty, mm-hmm, very good. And I'm listening to this, and she could. This is a half-hour show. She talks on and on and on. I'm really interested in it. Now I say to myself, well, now we're going to get some of this stuff, see? And she stops and says, you are listening to Radio Jordan, the Hashemite Kingdom, broadcasting 24 hours a day. In one moment, our next program. This is a station break. Then there's another one. They have, all these stations have some kind of signature, like a musical. You know, they don't do that anymore in America. Most stations today in America like vocal or oral signatures, like your friendly station. Or where iron meets coal in the Mahongahela Valley. That kind of stuff. Or the action station. Well, now they're far more creative in many ways than these other countries. They realize that radio is an oral medium, and so they don't have station breaks that rely just on somebody saying, because they assume a lot of people won't understand the language. So one station will have a thing that goes, you'll hear a rooster crow, yeah, and you'll know what station you're listening to. Or you'll hear the sound of giant chimes going, that's the BBC. You know, you're hearing Big Ben, that's it. Or you'll hear the sound of, boom, the sound of a grenade going off. And that's the signature of a couple of countries over there. Just, you know, it's identifying marks. Well, nevertheless, you want to hear something about that? You want to hear about... No, no, stop. I saw it. Once is enough, honey. Twice is too much. Three times, you're fired. Okay? So I'm lying in the sack there, and she's finished her long dissertation on Arabic music. And she says, stay tuned for the next program. Boop. Out comes the signature. I'm waiting. And in comes the same voice, this girl. She says, and now we present Music as You Like It. And I say, well, now we're going to get the... What do you think comes on? Are you ready for it? Elvis Presley. After all this talk about how we should listen to this great music, And it turns out she starts giving, this is the ironical part of it, she starts giving all of these dedications. And every last dedication is an Arab. For Mohammed El-Saib to his girlfriend Fatima El-Sahrashuk, we are now playing Hound Dog. Gee, it's funny. You know, when you run into the reverse chauvinism that's going on in every country, for example, all throughout America, all the hippies are digging, say, Welsh folk songs. And they're digging Israeli folk songs. You go to Israel, and all the hippies are digging West Virginia folk songs. I couldn't care less about Israeli folk songs. As a matter of fact, it took me 3 days to get an Israeli to take me to a place where they were really singing Israeli folk. He said, a tourist? Do you want to, what are you doing? Had to be a tourist? Oh, man, speaking of tourism, the fantastic trip of life, this is WOR AM and FM New York. Hit the button, will you, Larry?
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0: This is the Fall of Rome hour. Let's see, we have a couple of little whoopies here. Honda. Excuse me. I was going to dedicate this commercial to Barbara Streisand. This is a Honda commercial. We've got Honda. Terrible. Fleischmann Honda. And they sell these fantastic motorcycles. And if you're planning, you know, it's funny how many people are thinking of making the big step. But before you do that, it's very important to know where you're going. At least go to some place where they'll put you on the right motorcycle. In addition, teach you to ride it. That's kind of important. In fact, the people at Fleischmann will not only teach you to ride the thing, they'll see to it that you get insured. They'll make sure you've got the right machine. And Fleischmann Honda is located all throughout Long Island. Let's see, there's one in Long Beach, one in West Islip, one in Bayshore, one in Douglaston, Long Island, and there's one in Queens, on Woodside, Queens, on Queens Boulevard. That's 1 mile west of Macy. And there's a whole line of Hondas, ranging all the way from little putt-putts all the way on up to the big competition machines. And it's one of the most highly respected motorcycles built anywhere in the world. They're recognized everywhere. They're beautiful machines. And personally, I drive a 305 Super Hawk, which is a lot of motorcycle. This is a Honda. Okay, Fleischmann Honda. Now let's get on with, what do we have here, Rover? Speaking of a lot of machine, if you're thinking of making the big step and getting out of that tin can you're driving, I would like to recommend the Rover 2000 TC. By the way, for the benefit of Rover did not send me to Israel or the Middle East, and there's always about nine klutzes who think every time you go somewhere, you're getting it free, that Pepsi-Cola's sending you, or Coca-Cola, or something. The galloping cynicism of our time knows no end. I have no connection with Rover other than I do a commercial for them occasionally on my radio show. Rover is not interested in sending me to the Negev Desert to ride in a Rover next to King Solomon's Mine, so forget it, Jack. The Rover 2000 TC is a magnificent car, one of the truly highly respected machines today. And by the way, is generally considered to be at least 5 years ahead of what's being built and what is driving around on the highways at this time. So if you buy a Rover, you are set for at least 5 years as far as technical achievements are concerned. They're way ahead of them. This is the Rover 2000 TC. All right? Now, let's see. We have Miller, Rover, Honda. Oh, Limelight, yes. Tomorrow night I will be live, as big and fat and angry as a bird, at the Limelight tomorrow night. Well, all right, there's all kinds of birds, wise guy. I'm thinking of an angry bird. Kind of, well, it's terrible. Do you know this? They forgot to, did I tell you about the great birds they've got in the Middle East? Some wild birds. I'll tell you about the one bird that I saw in the Yemenite restaurant. Well, that's another story. We'll go into this one. Oh, yeah, I saw a guy sitting down in a Yemenite restaurant. It's these are the sights that make you know that America is truly a foreign country to the rest of the world. I wish I had, Lee, I wish I had my Yemenite menu here. Yeah, the one that says sheep's bowels. That's good. That was great. They do it in tomato sauce. It's fantastic. Then you can order, they have on the menu, they have it all listed. Very specific menu. For example, you can order spleen. Yeah, you can order pancreas. I'm serious. You can order left or right kidney. It depends on, you know, there's different tastes. There's left-wing kidneys. There's right-wing kidneys. You can order all kinds of things, which, because we do have a family audience, I will not go into at this time. However, I ask you to use your imagination. And they're served right there in the Yemenite restaurant. So it's a very big, exciting world. And we're going to do a little of that tomorrow night at the Limelight. By the way, Larry, do you think I'll be able to get away with wearing my tarboosh in the village tomorrow night? Yeah, I expect by tomorrow night my slave girl will have arrived. I've ordered one. I bought her in the Arab Bazaar in Nazareth. She's arriving. She's coming in duty free. You know, you can you know the right people. So tomorrow night at the Limelight, from 10:30 until midnight. And if you can't make the scene, we'll be broadcast from there. This is a little thing we do. We make a little bow towards the station here. But we will be on the air, and if you're coming down tomorrow night, I suggest you get down a little early, because the really good stuff is going to happen early tomorrow night. Okay? Now, let's see. What else do we have? Merv? Oh, yes. No. You want me to mention that? I better. Yeah, I'm going to be on the Merv Griffin Show Monday night. So if you really want to see how sickening television can get, I'll be... and I mean it. There's one moment there. I'll be on the Merv Griffin Show Monday night. All right, now, let's return to reality. Will you hit the gong there? That's it. Hit it there. There we go. Very good. Bring it up a little bit. That's it. That's it. Big enough. And down and out. Excellente. Set it back. You want to know one of the most disillusioning things that happened to me in the Middle East? I started to tell this story, and I never got around to finishing it, unfortunately. I'm in Beersheba. Now, Beersheba is, as I said earlier in the week, Beersheba is a desert city, and it is traditionally, it was traditionally anyway, throughout the ages, the crossroads of the great caravans that moved crisscross the Negev, went down into Arabia and up into Persia and all the way up into India. And if you get your map out, you can see how Africa and how Africa and Asia come together, kind of scrunched up there, and right there in the middle is this thing hanging down. There's Persia, and there's Saudi Arabia, and these places. And right in the long line, if you were to draw a line between Calcutta and try to draw it all the way down and try to move it down into Africa, you'd see you'd cut right across the Negev Desert. Well, there's a little dot there that says Beersheba, and that was a famous oasis, crossroads. They had a wild Arabic market there. And you know when their market starts? Their market starts at 4 a.m. every Thursday. And even to this day, at 4 o'clock in the morning, every Thursday, the Bedouin tribes are all drifting around out there. One of the weirdest sights, really a genuinely weird sight, is to see a group of Bedouins. These guys are living like they must have lived 5,000 years ago, about. A group of Bedouins leading their camels and riding their horses on the move, moving across the Negev Desert, and outlined against them, you see this fantastically modern, superbly designed hydroelectric plant. And they're just moving across, so they don't even see it. It's going right on through that desert. Well, they go through Beersheba, and every Thursday morning at 4 a.m., they meet in this big open place. It's just kind of a chunk of the desert that they've got sort of pegged out. And this is where the Bedouin market meets. And the Bedouins get together, and they meet there. They drift in. You know the code of the nomadic Bedouin tribes. That is, it's a very complicated code. And one of the elements of the Bedouin code is this, because they do live such marginal existences, really. Very difficult to live in the desert. They are responsible for each other, always. And so you attack one Bedouin, you're attacking the whole crowd. Did you know that, Lee? Oh, yeah, absolutely. And the Bedouin sheikhs are still there. They bear very little resemblance to the movie idea of them. They do not look really like Rudolph Valentino sitting in a Hollywood plastic tent with Lady Godiva on one knee. They really look, it's very difficult to describe them. You see them all huddled up in their little dark tent, and the camel is moving around outside, maybe five or six camels and a herd of goats tended by two or three little tiny kids, little thin kids. The Arab generally is kind of small. You see these little kids, they're all wrapped up in the girl. Usually you can tell the girls because they always have what looks like a scarf wrapped up all the way around. Just, you can just see their eyes. It's like they're almost in purdah at the age of six or seven, and they're walking around among the goats, and you see the camels moving on up the hillside, and there is that low, flat, black and brown and earth-colored tent, low, flat tent, and that's the Bedouin's, this is his house, his castle, and you see one little hole in it, and that's the doorway. And if you walk in a certain way, you can see huddled up in the corner, you see this white figure. It's a long white robe. You see this white burnous, this tarbouche flowing down. And looking out at you from this dark opening is the Arab sheik. Or you may see furtively, just sort of skittering past it. You may see one of the women. The women are almost impossible to see. They're always kept away and hidden in the back of the tent. And at 4 o'clock in the morning, the Arabs gather at the marketplace in Beersheba. And the whole area is filled with camels. It's like the parking lot at the A&P. They've all brought... Yeah, that's a fact. They've all come ridden in. You know, the Arab does not ride around on a jeep. His transportation is the camel. His transportation is also the Arabian horse. And so you'll see these Arabian horses, and you'll see this great big field full of camels at dawn, and the stars are still up, and they're all, and you hear this fantastic cacophony, this uproar of all this Arabic talk and about 6,000 different kinds of dialect, big hoopla, and this overpowering smell of sheep and goats, because this is what they're dealing in. They're dealing in sheep and goats. I saw one fantastic sight. I saw a guy, an Arab, couldn't quite figure out what he was, but he was one of them, and he had this automobile. Where he got this thing, I have no idea, but it was a station wagon. It looked like a typical Chevrolet Country Squire type station wagon, you know, light baby blue with the fins on. The whole interior had been gutted, it was debauched, this car. Just the doors hanging loose on it, the windows cracked, and here was this typical American suburban station wagon in the middle of this insane marketplace in Beersheba, and it was filled with goats. And they were all looking, wah, wah, and this whole wild thing, and the springs were busted on it, and this guy came roaring up. Obviously, it was the fantastic pride of his life. And the goats, wah, and all around are the camels, and always invariably, when any of these people get together, particularly the Yemenites, you instantly hear this

How they ever managed to dance and yell and holler in a bus, I don't know. But the whole bus was rocking, and off it went down into the desert. And this was on a holiday, and that's why they were all taking a trip. It was a group of Yemenites going around the country on a tourist thing. And they were wilder than anything they were going to see themselves. And they all got out and looked at the Coke machine, and a couple of them took a picture of it. You know, they were seeing, and boom, the drum started, and back they went into the bus, and off the bus went into the desert. And I said, wow. Well, Beersheba at that hour is at 4 in the morning. It's this cacophony in that one spot, and people come down and, of course, look at it. Westerners once in a while come down and look at the market. But it's a genuine market. It's not done for tourists, because it has been there for hundreds and hundreds of years. As far back as recorded history goes, this marketplace has been in operation, and it continues to this day. And it continues to trade in the same thing that it traded in. Hides, camel hides, the things that a Bedouin needs. He's constantly trading back and forth his weapons, because after all, he does live in the desert, and the desert is peopled with rattlesnakes and various, you know, they have wolves in the Negev. Did you know that? There are cougars in the Negev. There is a kind, they call them leopards. this Romanian guide was saying, leopard. I said, you mean a leopard? He said, yeah, leopard. And so they have leopards. And all the Bedouins, of course, go armed. You'll find that they carry usually a dagger. They have two or three types of daggers. They have a working dagger, which is, you know, just when you meet an ordinary enemy. then that's a working dagger. Then they have ceremonial daggers, you know, big silver with the inlaid handles and all that. And that's if you want to kill somebody close to you, like your mother-in-law or something. It's a very ceremonial type. And they have, you know, and so when you go to the bazaar, all the stuff is being traded in the clothing. And it was at this bazaar that I picked up my tarbush. And great tarbush, and I'll wear that down at the show if you want to see. Oh, I look fantastic, and I'll tell you. Well, now, here is Beersheba at the crossroads. And here in the middle of Beersheba is this hotel, which is laying right out on the edge of the desert. Now, I arrive in the middle of the afternoon, and I take a look at this. What an exciting-looking place. Except for one thing. The hotel looks like a little bit of Las Vegas. And they're very proud of that. They believe that Las Vegas is one of the more civilized spots in the world. And so here is Las Vegas. You have the vague feeling that they're replacing one kind of barbarism for another, you know. One is plastic, and the other happens to be made out of copper. So here's a little bit of Las Vegas called the Desert Inn, and it's all plastic, and it's got green glass all over, and it's got a plastic swimming pool out in the back, and it's got plastic deck chairs and the whole scene. And it's lying right in the desert, right in the middle of this waste. And about, maybe 6.5 minutes away from it is the genuine Arab Bedouin crossroads of the world, the meeting place and marketplace. And here's the Desert Inn, with the ceremonial Bedouins painted on the outside of it. You see, the phony Bedouins, it looked like they were done by Walt Disney. You know, cute Bedouins. They're kind of looking funny. And right in the middle of this place, this kind of a U-shaped building, is a genuine Bedouin tent. It's a very eerie sight. It's as though you have arrived in front of the Waldorf and somebody has pitched in front of the Waldorf the tent of a roving band of Genghis Khan. Yeah, they put the tents right there, see? And there's a little sign inside the lobby. It says, be sure tonight to attend the show in the Bedouin's tent. And there's the Bedouin's tent out there. So I made my reservation, and I'm ready to go. I said, by George, here's where I'm going to see the real thing. The real thing. And so now it's 8 o'clock at night, and the elevators are going, and all the people are going out to the Bedouin's tent. And I walk out through this hot desert air. You walk out of the hotel, and it's hot. You feel that baked sand in the night. You could see the stars above you. And here's the Bedouin's tent lying there now in the moonlight. And in I go, and it's dark at first. These tents are very low and dark. You kind of duck your head down. It's a big tent, big flat tent. It must be 75 feet long and about maybe 40 feet across. Low tent. That's the way the tents are out in the desert. You see them, they're about that size. Long, low, flat, hut-like looking tents.

with many poles, not just one, but with many. They got the roof looks like it's scalloped, you see, lays against the horizon. And there it is. You can smell the smell of the camel hair. You see, it's made out of camel fur. It's made out of goat hides and so on. The tent is, you see, all sewed together. That's why they get that mottled look, because there are many different types of hides all sewed together. There's goat, there's camel, and there's a sheep. So it has a kind of camouflage, mottled look to it. And I duck my head and I go in, and here, it takes about a minute and a half before your eyes get used to the darkness. And you see all around you, you see these low kind of, they're kind of like chaise lounges. They're low things upon which all banked around the sides in the corner. They have these big leather cushions. And this is the way the Arabs live. The low and they don't have the kind of seats we have. It's all low where the people lie. You've seen pictures of them where they lie down and they sort of lounge. The Arab knows how to live in his world. See, and they lounge and they look across, and you see these low blue lanterns hanging, the flickering light, and they're lit with kerosene. See, low, and they have kind of a blue lens around. You get the blue and the yellow lens. Wow, and you look around, and all these people are all lounging around the walls. It's the international set has gathered to sip of the insanely erotic delights of the Middle East, and I'm ready to go. I can see those shades glinting in those blue lights, you know, Maui. And the show has not begun. And so I am led through the tent by this hooded Arab. He's bringing me through the tent. He's speaking Arab, and I'm going back. Okay. And we sit down, lounge really. I lounge down. I'm now up against a camel, a big camel pelt behind me. Oh, old Shep has come all the way. And I light one of my sinister Middle Eastern cigarettes that I bought. And of course, what this does immediately is shrivels your lungs right down to your feet. You know, I've got my shades on now. I want to look like, kind of like Humphrey Bogart on his day off. See, he's come down here to meet Peter Lorre, and they're going to exchange a few little bits of information, because they're going to both go out and get Sidney Greenstreet in a half an hour, and Lauren Bacall will show up, see. And so I'm lounging, and I see all these other guys running with the white coats. Oh, you meet it. And there's about 500 nubile chicks who all look a little bit like Brigitte Bardot's kid sister. Whew, boy, I'm ready. And I see the stage over there. I'm saying, oh, boy. Just in just a few moments, I am going to see that the lights that will make this Midwestern mind real. Oh, this is it. This is what I've come for. And I see that dark little stage and a few strange instruments lined up against that goatskin background, and the little flickering blue lights on it. And I can hear it in my mind already. I can hear those finger cymbals. I can see that writhing figure, that coppery figure picking up those flickering purple lights. I can see those muscles that human beings rarely ever have shown to the roaring public. The flashing eyes. I can smell the hashish rising, the opium. Bring it on. Stronger women. More supple wines. I'm ready for it, see. Well, there is a slight stir among the assemblage. And I am aware, you can sense it in the air, you know, like any time when you go to a show, you can sense it in the air that something is about to begin. And my Arab waiter comes over. He bows. He scrapes it out of it. And he puts down before me a bowl of figs and a few dates. And believe it or not, a big, long string of tropical Negev desert grapes. I said, by George, grapes. This is just the beginning. Just the beginning. And I sip my drink, which turns out to be a watered scotch of an obscene variety.
I sip my drink, and I say, well, that's the way they drink it here in the Middle East. No doubt it contains some strange elixir that I do not yet know of. Yeah. And I take one of those plastic grapes. All right, I'm ready. And I sense the stir in the audience. It's about to happen. And then the curtain parts. And out step three guys right out of the Catskills. Wearing sequin jackets. Three guys, Manny, Moe, and Jack, and their rock and roll swing trio. They step out. One of them walks up to the microphone and says, good evening, ladies and gentlemen. We want to welcome you to the Desert Inn. Want to welcome you to Bedouin's Tent. And now let's get underway. Let's go. It's time to swing. It's time to frog. It's time to rock and roll. Dun, dun, dun, dun. The next thing I know, I'm listening to the worst rock and roll I've heard this side of the action station. And these guys are wearing these sequin jackets. And I'm waiting for the show to begin. And then it hit me like a big bomb on the top of the head. This is the show! Oh, no! This is the show! And I sat there eating that plastic grape, sipping that obscene scotch, watching these three rock and roll guys. And were they bad rock and roll? I had the feeling that I'm looking at CCNY Revisited. Holy smokes. And he finishes, all right, folks, let's give the boys a great big hand. Let's give them a big hand. Let's give them. And two or three languid-looking Arab chefs start applauding over the corner. They're loving it. And to add to the fantastic irony of it all, sitting next to them on the stage was a prop Arab. A real Arab. He's the sheik. He's sitting there, and he's watching with glazed eyes these rock and roll musicians. These glazed eyes. He just sits there. And he keeps smoking Luckies, watching the scene. And I wonder when they're going to start playing those strange instruments that I see behind them. And I recognize them for what they are. They're props. They're just props. And from outside, I could smell the scent of the desert wafting in. The real desert. And somewhere off in the distance, you can just feel the padded feet of camels moving toward the Moab Mountains. A few Bedouins riding easy in the saddle look over that long, flat plain, and they see the neon glow in the sky of the Bedouin tent, and they wonder what strange things go on in the mind of the Western man. And the stars shine, and the moon hangs like a great silver mirror over the changeless desert. An old chap lounges there on his soft foam, rubber foam, by the way, his foam rubber Arab seat, and waits for the next chapter to begin in man's upward climb. Keep your knees loose. Come into my tent. Come. I have the lights. Come, Sahib, come. I have the lights that will send your mind reeling. We have wild women.

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1: Time for Gene Shepherd, and we didn't play it last year, but this year, I guess we every other year, we're alternating, playing Ludlow Kissel and the Dago Bomb That Struck Back, the Gene Shepherd story. We're doing a different version, though. I don't think we've ever played this version before, from July 4th, 1975. And it opens up with actually the guy who taped about 2 years worth of these programs or more doing a little intro to remind us of the date of the recording. And listen to the first news item. Boy, some things never change. Here's Gene Shepherd and his classic story here on Mass Backwards, WBAI, New York.
2: July 4th, 1975. These top stories, Cairo semi-official newspaper says that today's Jerusalem terror bombing should not be allowed to set back the Middle East peace efforts. Queen's man and his young daughter die in a fire making unnecessary rescue attempt. Second-degree murder conviction in the slaying of a state trooper saves two New York City men from the electric chair. This is Lester Smith reporting. Next news as it happens. Next scheduled news at 11 o'clock. Over WOR Radio 710, the talk of New York. And here's Gene Shepherd.

Okay, kill the theme there, Joe. We don't have any time here. This is a very special type show every year at this time. In fact, I one year tried not doing this, and we received such a vast amount of angry letters from people because we didn't do it. So we are now, it's kind of a classic now, you know. It's like Lionel Barrymore doing Scrooge every year. And every year at the 4th of July time, we always do this particular show because people tune in to hear it, and they're going to hear it. What it is, really, basically. You know, of course, the 4th of July, since this is the first and opening day of our bicentennial year celebration, you know, the 4th of July marks the beginning of the whole year, this day. And I'm going to begin the 4th of July bicentennial celebration year with a reading from In God We Trust, All Others Pay Cash, a novel that I wrote in the late 60s, and which incidentally is still in print. We have to give credit to them. The publisher is Dolphin, which is a publishing house associated with Doubleday. And so that's the official credit which must be given legally. The title of the book is In God We Trust, All Others Pay Cash, and it's number C486 in their catalog. Now, this is one part of one chapter from that novel. It's very heavily edited. I edited it for radio because it's a little long for use on the air, and there's a lot of things in it that's not necessarily for use on the air either. But this particular chapter is a key chapter in this novel, and it's about a giant celebration. You see, I've always felt as a writer and as a performer that Americans are far more ritualistic than they like to admit. We have very distinct folk rituals. The prom, for example, is a fantastic folk ritual, and no other country has it like that. That's a special American thing. Thanksgiving dinner is a folk ritual, and they make a whole thing. Even when you're in the armed forces, they try to get frozen turkey to you or something. Most guys would prefer wild turkey, but they try to get frozen turkey to them. And these are all American rituals. Halloween is an American ritual. Nowhere do they carve a face in a pumpkin. I tried to explain that to a guy in Germany one day, what's meant by this face carved in the pumpkin, and I realized that you can't explain it. We all know. We just accept it. And Macy's parade and the Christmas lines in the department stores before the toy department, that's an American thing. You don't see that in foreign stores before Christmas. And, of course, Valentine's Day, there's an American shindig. That's our thing. We have a lot of these things. And they're American rituals. And one of the most deep-seated of all the American rituals is the 4th of July. And it's a subterranean thing. We don't talk much about it, but it's a key point in the summer. It's sort of the focal point. I'd say the 4th of July is a turning point in the year to most people. There's two turning points, New Year's and the 4th. After the 4th, we're heading towards winter. After New Year's, we're heading towards summer. It's like a key focal fulcrum of the year. And so the 4th of July, which has always been celebrated in America with all kinds of things, like a lot of eating, a lot of sitting around in picnics, a lot of going to the beach. This goes all the way back 150 years, believe it or not. And firing off guns. By the way, do you know what the symbolism of the guns were? Well, they symbolized the firing of the first shots at Lexington. That's why the first fireworks that began to show up in the 4th of July were symbolic, and they came painted and in red, white, and blue paper. They were like patriotic salutes to the first shots at Lexington. Did you know that? That's how it all started, this whole business of fireworks. And we still do it. People go out and sit in long lines of cars and watch the fireworks display at Haddonfield, New Jersey. Up from the park it goes. And they watch these great aerial bombs going off.
And this is probably the key, one of the key patriotic, certainly the key patriotic holiday in America. And this chapter is about this particular ritual. And ritual plays a great role in this novel, by the way. They go through all the various rituals. And in this ritual, this is the 4th of July ritual. And I'll cut it down very sharply. And here is the title of this, incidentally, using the terminology that specifically dealt with that thing called fireworks. This is called Ludlow Kissel and the Dago Bomb that struck back.

0: Ludlow Kissel and the Dago bomb that struck back. This chapter, incidentally, appeared in Playboy magazine one year and won the Humor Award for that year, the Humor Satire Award. So if you'd like to know what the history of this piece is. The 4th of July. It had crept up on tiny cat's feet on the scale of the calendar, unnoticed, unsung, unbombarded. It was then that I knew where those pleasant feelings of mingled regret and exhilaration that we call nostalgia had come from. The 4th of July. Dynamic heat and excitement were all intermingled in that 4th of July ritual that has long since departed. Where is there, what is there about a solid, molar-rattling explosion that sets the blood a-tingling and brings the roses to the cheeks? What is it about explosions? The fireworks stand selling all kinds of wild stuff to thousands of people who drove up in their cars was part of the ritual. Among other things, they sold the cherry bomb. Oh, the cherry bomb. Ah, what pristine, geometric, tensile beauty. A perfect orb. Brilliant, carbine red. Packed chock-a-block with latent terror and destruction. The cherry bomb. The torpedo, an instrument malevolent yet subtly complex, designed for hand-to-hand celebration. Many a grown man today carries in his shins a peppering of tiny round pebbles buried deep in the flesh from the too close familiarity with the roaring torpedo. The pinwheel, an expensive device largely used for flamboyant show and yet responsible for some of the major conflagrations of the past. Whole blocks, and indeed in some cases entire towns, disappeared under the roaring flames to the applause of the multitude. The pinwheel. The Depression, the late Depression, lay over the land like a great numbing blanket of restlessness and frustration. But on the 4th, the sky would be filled with skyrockets, booming aerial bombs, and hand grenades, because nobody had anything else to do in those days. They would scratch, make beer, just stand around. Once in a while, they'd go to the roundhouse and see if they could pick up an extra day somewhere. But mostly, they'd just sit on the porch, chew tobacco, and spit. That's what the late Depression was. Now, one of the good things about the Depression, and why a lot of people are studying it these days, is because nobody made it in the Depression. Nobody. So nobody had a sense of guilt. Goofing off was a natural thing to do, and they did it. The more civilized celebrants on the 4th would go out and buy 4th of July celebrating materials called fireworks at all the various stands that were around. Among the particularly great fireworks of the period was the classical Dago bomb. Now, this was never an anti-Italian name, nothing to do with the Italians. It was simply called that, the way the French horn is called the French horn, the way the English horn is called the English horn. It was just simply the name of the bomb. It was the ne plus ultra of the fireworks world, a true thing of beauty and symmetry. Now, have you ever heard of it? You know what it is? It's an aerial bomb. It came in several sizes. 4, to be exact. The 5-inch, the 8-inch, the 10-inch, and the sure death. In more effete circles, it was known as an aerial bomb. But the real fireworks fans, it was sometimes known as the Dago Heister. It actually looked like those giant, non-existent firecrackers that occasionally show up in cartoons, you know, that they're lighting. Red, white, and blue tube with a wooden base stained dark green, a long red fuse with instructions printed on the bottom. Quote, please place upright in a clear, unobstructed area. After igniting, stand well back. Not recommended for children. The manufacturer assumes absolutely no responsibility for this device. theoretically, this infernal machine was to be lit by an expert hand, it would then explode. Now, the way it worked, it would explode with the first or minor explosion, just boop, which would propel an aerial charge of pure white TNT high into the ambient air, theoretically vertical, for several hundred feet, and then, boom, devastation. Not once, but several times, depending on the size of the aerial bomb in question. You've seen them, boom, boom, boom, they'll go off, sometimes three times. It was not cheap. The smallest one going for over 50 cents, and the largest around $3 to sometimes $7, which in the days of depression was truly a capital investment in destruction. The legends surrounding this mysterious weapon are countless, and it was a Dago bomb that played a key role in the legend that was Ludlow Kissel. This is WOR New York. We will continue the legend of Ludlow Kissel and his giant bomb in just a moment.
1: Popeye Doyle.
2: WBAI New York. And I don't know how many of these commercials we have time for. We may have to jump ahead.
3: By Robin Moore, author of the original French Connection, and Milt Macklin. Popeye Doyle, New York narcotics cop, played in the movie by Gene Hackman, goes to Marseille to turn off the French Connection once and for all. It's nerve-tearing violence and suspense all the way in this stunning new novel. The French Connection was only the beginning. French Connection 2 is the climax. On sale now, wherever paperbacks are sold.
4: Hello, this is Guy Lombardo to tell you about the marvelous show we're presenting this year at the Jones Beach Theater. 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
15: I'm Jimmy Breslin, and I'm tired of hearing how much money John Dean made. I'm tired of Jeb Stuart Magruder confessing, and I'm tired of Richard Nixon. Let's forget about them. I'd rather tell you about some people who did something for the country. A Peter Rodino, a John Doerr, a Tip O'Neill, the men who put Nixon out. I tell you about them in my new bestseller, How the Good Guys Finally Won. It is my kind of look at the impeachment summer in Washington. Published by Viking, the price is $6.95.
0: All right, let's get back to the legend of Ludlow Kissel. He was a drunk, and he knew it. He just liked this stuff, and he glommed onto it whenever the occasion demanded. And if the store-bought variety of lightning was not available, he concocted his own, using raisins, apricots, Fleischmann's yeast, molasses, dead flies. Now, normally, Kissel worked in the roundhouse. He was a railroad man. For over 30 years, he'd been on the extra board, being called in only in extreme emergencies, which occurred roughly once every other month. And he invariably celebrated his one day of work by holing up in the Bluebird Inn for maybe a week, and then would return home, propelling himself painfully forward on one foot and one knee. He was compensating for a tilting horizon. The sound of Kissel coming up the gravel driveway next to his house was a familiar one, and it took him sometimes upwards of 3 hours to make it from the street to the back porch. At 3 a.m., lying in my dark bedroom, it was kind of comforting to hear Mr. Kissel struggling up the steps of his back porch. Incidentally, the I in this novel is a kid named Ralph Parker, who is looking back on this to wonder where his life really went wrong. Inching painfully up, step by step, Kissel could be heard going up the back porch. Thump. One step. Long pause. Thump. Two. Longer pause. Thump. He's made three in a row. Split second pause. Thump, ka-dump, bump, bump, ka-pump. He's back at the bottom. Many's the time I've slipped off to sleep with this familiar sound of desperate human endeavor battling over overwhelming odds, Kissel trying to make the kitchen door. Then the voice of Mrs. Kissel, a large flower print apron lady who read true romances voraciously. She would call out, "Watch the steps, Lud. They're tricky." She loved them. Kissel, one 4th of July, played a leading role in a patriotic tableau which is even today spoken of in hushed, reverential tones in the area. It was a particularly steamy, yeasty, hellish July. The houseflies clung to the screen doors and the mosquitoes hummed in great whirling clouds in the poplar trees. It was in such weather that Mr. Kissel reached his apogee. He was not a winter souse. There was something about the birds and the bees and the hot sun that set off a spark in Kissel's blood and stoked an insatiable thirst for the healing grape. His stocky, overalled figure, reeling through the twilight, leaving a wake of flickering fireflies, was as much a part of the summer landscape as the full golden moon. Parishioners sprinkling their lawns and snowball bushes would nod familiarly to him as he wove through the fine spray of their brass nozzles, drunkard Nakut. The 4th in question dawned hot and jungle-like, with an overhang of black, lacy storm clouds. In fact, a few warm, immense drops sprinkled down through the dawn haze. I know, because I was up and ready for action. Few kids slept late on the 4th. Even as the stars were disappearing and the sun was edging out over Lake Michigan, the first cherry bombs cracked the stillness, and the first old ladies dialed the police. Carbide cannons, which had gathered dust in basements for a year, roared out, greeting the dawn. And at 7 a.m., the first dozen pairs of eyebrows were already blackened and singed, and the wounded were being buttered with unguentine and sent back into the fray. Long lines of overheated Chevys, Willie's Knights, Essexes, and Pierce Arrows inched toward the beaches. Babies cried, mothers wept, and husbands swore. Parades fitfully broke out, and the White Sox prepared to battle it out in the big 4th of July doubleheader with the St. Louis Browns. Futility meeting hopelessness head on. The sun rose higher and higher, and at its zenith blazed down with an intensity of purpose and effectiveness equal to the best work in equatorial Africa. The asphalt simmered quietly and stuck to the tires and the tennis shoes of the passing parade. Lilac bushes drooped fragrantly, and the cicadas screamed from the cottonwoods. Through it all, the steady, rolling barrage of exploding black powder in one form or another paid homage to our War of Independence. As the day grew, the barrage built up in intensity, because all true fireworks nuts learn from infanthood the art of rationing the ammunition until the crucial moment, which was always after dark. Kissel had not made his appearance throughout the long morning and early afternoon. He was undoubtedly stoking his private furnace in preparation for his gala, which when it came was worth waiting for. Shortly after noon, a few drops of rain sprinkled down, just enough to dampen the shirt and the rose bushes, but not the spirits. Little did we realize that we were shortly to be the observers of a scene that would be discussed and recounted during the long winter months of years to come. The event became simply known as Kissel's Bomb. The White Sox and the Brownies had painfully worked their way into the top of the 3rd of the first game, a scoreless tie, when Kissel appeared on the shimmering horizon, weaving spectacularly and carrying a large paper bag as carefully as a totally committed drunk can. Kissel was about to celebrate the founding of our nation. the nation which had provided such a bounteous life for him and his. At first, no one paid much attention to the struggling figure as it inched its way from lamppost to lamppost and fireplug to fireplug. Little girls burned sparklers on porches, and I was depleting a string of Chinese lady fingers. These are tiny firecrackers with pleated fuses all woven together. You could blow them up one by one or blow up the whole thing if you were really rich. I was carefully depleting them. Be careful, you're going to lose an eye if you're not careful. That is the 4th of July watch cry of all mothers. This was, of course, purely ritualistic and was only a minor annoyance. Flick had already suffered a nasty flesh wound of a routine nature. His right hand was swathed in a grease-soaked gauze, the result of demonstrating that he could hold a 3-incher in his hand when it went off and still survive. He was now back on the scene, working as a lefty. In short, it was the 4th like all other 4ths, up to the moment that Kissel took his stance. He had disappeared into his house to prepare for his massive statement of patriotism. Shortly afterward, Kissel reappeared on the front porch and stumbled down the steps carrying in his right hand the hugest Dago bomb that had ever been seen in the neighborhood. It was of awesome stature, being fully a foot and a half high, a good 3 inches in diameter, and it was the first all-black aerial bomb anyone had ever seen. This, by the way, point has been argued over many a cold, wintry afternoon. Some report that his aerial bomb was not a Dago bomb at all, but some kind of a mortar shell. Others maintain that it was indeed a Dago bomb, but of a foreign make, possibly Chinese, as the somber, menacing color was highly unorthodox. Suffice it to say that no one ever really determined just where Kissel obtained this weapon or its true nature. As Kissel himself was hazy on most details of his life, this was no exception. His only comment later, which was never disputed, was, "Yep, I sure got one." It was never disputed. When Kissel emerged from the front door and came down the steps carrying his work of the devil, the neighborhood almost magically knew that something big was about to happen. Sparklers flickered out. Kids ran through vacant lots and over driveways. Heads appeared at windows. The crowd gathered. And Kissel, with that peculiar deliberateness of the perpetually fog-bound, laboriously prepared to detonate the black beauty. He placed it dead in the center of the concrete roadway and stood back to survey the scene, weaving slightly as he worked. The crowd drew back and watched silently, excitement hanging over the multitude in a thin blue haze. Fireworks of that magnitude rarely were seen and commanded instant respect. The ebony monster stood bolt upright, silent, with a cool quality of the truly lethal, understated but potent. Shimmering waves of heat caused the scene to take on a strange, unreal, flickering quality. The neighborhood fell silent, and only the dull mutterings of distant fire barrages broke the stillness. A few errant drops of tepid rain sprinkled the concrete as we waited. The skies overhead were gray and threatening, with ragged edges of black cloud shimmering in the July heat. Kissel, at center stage, struggled to find a match, the way drunks invariably do, going through pocket after pocket after pocket, fumblingly, maddeningly, and forever finding only pencil stubs and brass keys. Seemed to go on and on until finally someone, the point was also later in dispute, no one quite knew who did it, handed him a book of matches. Solved the problem. Kissel took the book of matches in one hand, paused for a moment, and belched. A deep, round, satisfying, shuddering burp of the sort that can only come from a vast internal lake of green beer. The crowd applauded and shifted impatiently, all eyes riveted on the dull black menace that stood with such dignity in the center of the concrete roadway. Finally, Kissel struck a match, which instantly went out. He struck another. It, too, flickered and died. Another and another. There was, I might add, a slight breeze which puffed fitfully from the northwest. The audience grew restive, but no one dared leave. In fact, more viewers of this historic event were arriving by the minute. Kissel, as is so often the case with the massive drunk, was totally unaware of the drama he was creating, and with maniacal intensity struggled with his matchbook, lighting match after match. Suddenly, out of the crowd, a kid darted, an experienced detonator of high explosives of all sorts, who shoved into Kissel's palsied hand a stick of bristly, smoldering punk. The kid, according to witnesses who testified later, uttered one word, "Here," and then turned and scurried back into the throng, into the pages of local history forever. Kissel, thinking at first he'd been given a cigar, gazed numbly at it for a moment or two, and then dimly perceived that this was the means of lighting the fuse of the colossal Black Dago bomb. The fuse on this type of insanity is of the coated variety, and this one was about 3 inches long, a black, stiff, powder-impregnated length of fiber. It doesn't take much to light them, and once lit, the die is cast. Kissel shuffled forward, punk in hand, and made several futile passes at the fuse, the magnificent bomb remaining aloof and cool throughout. With each pass, the crowd retreated. And then, with the inevitability of Greek drama, in the muttering silence, the telltale hiss sounded forth clear and unmistakable. The fuse was lit. Immediately, the assemblage rolled back in a mighty wave, turned and waited, while Kissel continued to attempt to light the fuse. Totally unaware, the time was growing short. Someone called out, "Kissel! Hey, Kissel, for God's sake, it's lit!" Kissel raised his head questioningly and said, "What's lit?" The ominous hiss continued, and then suddenly, without warning, it stopped. Occasionally, these fuses are tricky and extremely dangerous. They have been known to lie dormant like this for hours, seemingly extinguished for no good cause. Obviously, this black menace was one of the treacherous. Kissel returned to his fight, again touching punk the fuse. And this time, the fuse, in its unpredictable way, hissed frantically. Kissel, at last seeing the monster was lit, attempted his getaway. He reeled in a half circle, befuddled, trailing punk smoke behind him, and then staggering forward, knocked the black monster over on its side. Hissing fiercely, with only seconds to remain, the crowd, seeing this catastrophe unreeling before its eyes, it's now lying flat on the ground. To a man, they hit the dirt. Those on the fringes dove into the snowball bushes. Others simply moaned piteously and dug in. It was good training, as events turned out for later years. The Dago bomb lay on its side, its ugly snout pointing towards the houses which lay across the lawns, 200 feet or so away. Cooler members of the mob shouted to those in the house, "Look out! Look out! It's coming! Close your windows!" The fuse sputtered on. Kissel himself, now aware of the nature of the rapidly approaching catastrophe, made a futile but certainly courageous attempt to right the bomb. He grabbed a hold of it and tried to put it back up. Somebody yelled, "Get down, Kissel! You're going to get killed!" Kissel fell over backward and lay flattened out on the concrete, waiting for the call of his maker. Then it happened. There are events which lend themselves readily to the descriptive phrase, the words of pen or tongue, and there are things which just cannot be communicated. The incident of the Dago bomb is one of the indescribable. Suffice it to say that the bomb was well made and of an order of efficiency that firework manufacturers rarely achieve. With a definite, clipped, stinging report, pop! The aerial bomb lying horizontally on its side propelled its deadly cartridge of dynamite out along the earth, skipping, humming, bouncing, singing in an instantaneous trajectory that struck terror into the very marrow of the bones that were fortunate enough to be on the scene. The Dago bomb was designed to send its charge 500 feet in the air. For an instant, we were not aware of what sort of charge that it was going to deliver. We soon found out. The cartridge, which seemed abnormally large as it emerged from the black maw of Kissel's folly, skimmed over the sidewalk, parting the spectators like the Red Sea. Over the lawn, over the driveway, and with a sharp, audible click and whistling sizzle, it went under Kissel's front porch. And for a long, pendulous moment, the universe stood still. Fingernails clawed the earth. Heads burrowed into hedges, and then

0: the first thunderous explosion rocked the neighborhood. The slat of Kissel's porch bellowed outward. The floor tilted instantly downward. A great yellow swirling cloud of dust rose over the lilac bushes. A second or two passed as an eternity. And then another and louder detonation thundered over the landscape. This time it caved in the rose trellis of the house next door to Kissel's. The crowd heaved and dug deeper as two more giant explosions. Kaboom! Kaboom! They sounded as one, these two under Mr. Strickland's Pontiac. A heavy cloud of dust swirled for a moment, and then all was still. Dead silence, except for a slow pattering of raindrops. Kissel slowly pulled himself to his knees and made his statement, which is even today part of the great legend of Ludlow Kissel. He looked around with smoke rising from his own porch, Mr. Strickland's Pontiac listing heavily to port, lilac bushes flattened for miles around, windows broken for three blocks away, the sound of fire engines approaching from towns as far as 20 miles away could be heard when Kissel finally said, "My God, what a doozy." Kissel had said it for all of us. As the crowd slowly got to its feet amid the quiet tinkling of glass, at the heavy, sensual smell of ionized and oxidized dynamite, they were aware that they had been witness to history. Please. That's it.
1: Oh, hooray, hooray, hooray. You have heard the legend of Ludlow Kissel.
0: Incidentally, this is about one-tenth of the actual story, but it's the key scene out of the story. It contains the essence of the legend of Ludlow Kissel and the Great Nagel Bomb. It was detonated to celebrate a 4th of July commemoration to our great war of independence. Thank you, Joe. That was fine. Did you enjoy that? Yeah, I'm going to get letters from people, as I always do, after this reading, and they're all going to write back to me, and they're going to say things like, isn't it sad they don't have fireworks anymore, or isn't it great that they've done away with them and all? But you know that in large parts of the country, I wonder whether or not many people in this area are really in tune with what's happening or has happened and will happen in the country for years to come. Do you know that in many parts of the country, fireworks are totally legal? Oh, yes. Oh, yes, that confuses you, doesn't it? Well, you want to know some places they are? Well, just about a year or two ago, I was driving along, and this was not even the 4th of July. This was like in the spring. I was driving along a highway in Colorado. Might have been Wyoming. And I came under an underpass, and there, just like we have an A&W root beer stand, was a fireworks stand. And people were stopping to buy fireworks. Not to fire for the 4th of July, but just to shoot off. And I was driving along later on. This was in another state in the West. I was driving along, and all of a sudden I saw something go up in the air. And here by the side of the road, just a great big field, you know, there were a lot of long plains and distant mountains. Here were these guys shooting off skyrockets. They'd just gotten out of their car, and they were shooting off skyrockets. They were shooting them up in the air off towards the mountains, and that was it. Something you just don't see in the East. And yet, it is believed here in the East that fireworks is an absolute doesn't exist anymore. But they do. They exist in many parts of the country, and in many parts of the country, there's always these two groups. The one group that fires them off and the other group that's trying to make them illegal. So they battle it out. Although, you know, speaking of fireworks, I'll never forget one time. Have you ever wondered where I got the phrase, I shouldn't tell you this, where I got the phrase Excelsior, which you've heard me use? Now, a lot of people think, well, it's the New York State. No, I did not get it from the New York State slogan. Aha, that's for you. As a matter of fact, I didn't get it either from Longfellow's poem, which is about the young man struggling up the side of a mountain in the snow and ice, bearing a banner with the strange device Excelsior. Well, I'll tell you where I got it. There was a very famous fireworks company, and in fact, their brand was Excelsior. That was like the General Motors of fireworks, wasn't it, Joe? I mean, you saw these Excelsior fireworks, see? Well, one of the great scenes that ever actually happened in my kidhood was, and I don't think I know I've never told this story, but it's a fact. I'll never forget the fantastic moment with fireworks, which will remain forever with me. A bunch of us kids had gotten a lot of this, a lot of fireworks. We saved our money, you know, and here it was, the 4th of July, and we went down to the fireworks stand, and we bought a great big bag of fireworks, all kinds of stuff, pinwheels. You know what a pinwheel is? You put a nail in, the thing goes around. And have you ever seen a Mount Vesuvius? Well, that's a little cone-shaped thing. It looks like a cone, a silver, usually red, white, and blue or silver. Out of the top of the cone is a fuse, and you light it, and it sprays sparks out. Yeah, it goes, shh. That's called a Mount Vesuvius. Now, a torpedo is a thing you throw up against a wall, and it, bam, it blows. It's got a cap in it, see? Well, we bought all kinds of stuff, see? And since we'd saved our money, we were little kids. We were in high school, see? So we'd saved all our dough, and we pooled it, and we bought a big bag of fireworks. Well, we were out back of Flick's house, and he had a house that was sort of in a lot of vacant lots, and there were vacant lots behind him. And that's why we were back there, because there were no houses around there. We figured, you know, we could fire this stuff off, and we wouldn't run into a lot of flap, because there was always somebody calling the police or something. So we had, and it was twilight, and we had this bag of fireworks out there. Now, we were firing them off, like, in rotation, you know, like Flick would shoot off something, and then Schwartz would shoot it. We had pulled all our dough. So Flick takes this skyrocket. Now, there were several ways to shoot a skyrocket. You know what a skyrocket is? You've seen it with a stick on the back, and it's a rocket, see? Well, we had this great big one. Now, there are several ways of shooting off a skyrocket. One way, Joe, is to just set it in a milk bottle, you know, and you put the milk bottle at an angle, and it goes up, see? Well, then there's another way, and this was what we were using. We had an angle iron we'd gotten from someplace. You know, a piece of angle iron. It was a right angle iron, see, like an L bar. And we had a piece of angle iron, which we pounded down in the ground at an angle, see, and laid the skyrocket on it. It was like a launching ramp, right? Well, this damn thing, Flick says, okay, all righty for the rocket, let's go. See, and everybody sort of falls back, and Flick runs over, and he puts the punk to the thing, and it starts to go. See, like that, see? Well, he runs back. As he does, this doggone thing falls over. The wind, it just blew it right off, and I don't know whether you've ever seen a skyrocket going crazy. This rocket took off down the alley, and it was, you know, it was bouncing along. It'd go about 30 feet at a bound. It went shoom, shoom, shoom. It went boom, boom, boom. And it was a kind of rocket that when it got to the end of its scene, you see, it was supposed to blow up with all kinds of, you know, like make red and green flames and all that stuff. Well, the thing went shoom, shoom, shoom. It unflicked. Oh, my God, it got away. It goes shoom, shoom, shoom, shoom. It just went down that alley. It went about, I tell you, that thing looked like it was going about 8 miles. You could see it. You never realized it could go so far. And we were running like, by that time, we were, you know, out of our birds, see. At that point, the thing just went, zoom, it bounced right over Anderson's garage. The guy had a garage. He went up like that, and it got a little altitude at that point, see. And it just took off. It went, in spirals went up, up, up, up, up, and came right down, right on the roof of Roosevelt High School. Oh, it just, you know, we had this high school with this big two-story brick high school, and it just went right up, just cleared the roof of the high school and just went right down on it, and there was a brief second, and then it went, you could just see it, it went boom, like that, and you saw the yellow and the green flames come out of the roof. Well, I want to tell you, that instant, from all over, like from every point of the compass, you could hear, oh, oh, I'll tell you, we ran with our bag of fireworks. It was, you know, just like, I'll tell you, it was like the early days at Cape Canaveral. When they called it Cape Canaveral, you know, that must have been one hell of an embarrassing moment to take a $7 billion piece of equipment, light the fuse on it, falls over sideways, and it blows the earphones off Walter Cronkite, you know. I mean, this was unbelievable. Well, at that point, we hid. I remember hiding under Schwartz's porch. They had a porch that was raised up, you know, with the slats all around it like that, with bushes. We hid under there while those fire engines went round and round looking for the guys that were bombing a high school. It never caught the school on fire. It just hit the top of it and sent up that fantastic cloud of flame. It looked like it was on fire. And ever since that time, I've had deep respect for fireworks. Deep respect. And those guys that set them off, that must be one of the great jobs of the world. So it is. Another 4th of July, and the Ludlow Kissel legend continues. That reading, by the way, was from In God We Trust, All Others Pay Cash. The current edition is the Dolphin edition, and it's number C486. It included the legal formalities and, you know, a good 4th, gang. As bumper to bumper, they stretch from here to Jones Beach.

0: I think you feel like you kind of know Kissel, don't you, Joe? You know that guy. You know how drunks always go through their pockets and stuff falls out? Keys and matches and stuff?
1: I got the key here.
0: This is
2: WBAI New York. Gene Shepherd from July 4th, 1975. Closing out this morning's edition of Mass Backwards. I'll be back. I'm Max Schmidt. I'll be back Sunday night, 7 to 9, for the Golden Age of Radio, and right back here next week for another edition of Mass Backwards. So maybe I can get out of bed after 1 hour's sleep.

That's enough of that. This is old Hunky Dory here, and we'll be here for 55 minutes more or less, give or take a few thousand commercials. And speaking of Hunky Dory, before we get any further, did they ever use that expression around here? Did they use that expression Hunky Dory? Everything's going to be Hunky Dory. I can remember that was a great expression of my old man constantly. Whenever he would get the newspaper and it would announce that the Chicago White Sox have signed another inept shortstop, he would look up with that, you know, that big happy grin, his glasses shining where the thumbprints, you know, had been wiped off, and he would say, well, it's going to be Hunky Dory next season. Yes, sir. Well, the old man lived and died his entire life without seeing the White Sox get any higher than third place. And I'm sure that wherever he is now, sitting up in some cloud somewhere, he's saying, well, looks like a good season coming up next year. Going to be hunky-dory. Down the chute he goes, where they're shoveling the coal into the hot, fiery furnace of hell. Speaking of the hot, fiery furnace of hell, let's take a brief moment here for a word from the inner recess.

Every program has to have a distinct and definite theme. There's no question about it. You do that when you start dealing with life, you're going to confuse people because life itself has no theme. So has it ever occurred to you that that's the great plot fallacy? Really, the great fallacy of all novels is they got a plot. And how's the plot of your life working out, friends? Is it a pretty interesting plot? Is it a dull, banal plot? Is it a plot that might be barely discernible to you? Your plot is not quite as sharply and closely delineated as, say, a character out of a Henry James novel. You ever read the... Oh, sure, I read the Forsyte Saga when I was too young. And I must have been about, 10 or 11 years old, something like that. And I'm going to raise my hand right here and tell you, I was not a child genius, not at all. We inherited a bookcase full of old, rotten books. And it was all nobody read them in our house, but we had this bookcase full of books. And I was an omnivorous reader. I read everything. I read cigar bands. I just read everything omnivorously. I would lie on my stomach at home on the day bed, looking down, reading. And one of the most concurrent, constantly repeated cries in my ear was, "If you don't stop reading lying down, you'll ruin your eyes." I'm going to ask you a question. Does lying down reading ruin your eyes? You know that thing they used to say, if you lie down, your eyes will be ruined, your eyes will bug out or something, the blood will rush to your head or something. So I'd lie there reading this stuff. And way over at the end, next to the Canary murder case, right after my father's complete bound set of Sachs-Rohmer Fu Manchu, he was a fantastic Fu Manchu reader. I came across this thing called the Forsyte Saga. It had never been read in my family. And so I am lying down there reading the Forsyte Saga. Well, now this was about this family. And they had a saga going. it's hard for me to explain to you what a saga is. I'm not so sure that your house, maybe your house has a saga going too. If you don't know really what saga means, look it up. That's spelled S-A-G-A. And so I am reading the Forsyte Saga at about 13, 14 years old. And I read, I don't know how many volumes. I think it was three volumes, isn't it, in the Forsyte Saga. And I read all the way through. The old man Forsyte, I remember he'd ride down the street with a buggy, and he'd whipping these horses. We didn't have buggies in our neighborhood, anything like that. We did not have Brahmins. I remember they kept referring to Brahmin families. I couldn't figure out who the Brahmin family was in our neighborhood. The Bruners next door. Who was it? The Andersons? I don't know. We didn't have any of these things. But I do recall that as a child, I was distinctly disappointed in my family after once having read the Forsyte Saga, because they had a theme running through their family. They were always talking about old Grandpa Forsyte's bad blood, or, you know, the old curse of the Forsytes. And we had nothing like that. There was no curse of the shepherds, I could tell, you know, going all the way back to the Middle Ages. In fact, our family does not go back past, I would say roughly,

the time of the first year of the Chicago World's Fair in 1933. That's the earliest recognized shepherd showed over the horizon at that time, and he didn't know he was. So there was no question about sagas in my family. However, the saga theme runs all the way through life. It's no question about it. We've got to look for a theme. We've got to look for a plot, a meaning, and even music. If music does not follow one note after the other in a completely logical sequence, logic being the sequence we've all agreed on, that's what it's called, logic. If it doesn't do that, it's called noise. It's called ridiculous stuff. It's called whatever it might be called, but it certainly is not called music by many people. Electronic music, for example, today, that the guys are working with, experimenting with all over the world, this is called noise to most people because it does not follow the recognized theme that they have been brought up on, the plot, and so on. Well, I'm a kid, you know. I've got to tell you how I got first imbued in this kind of thing, this business of beauty. If I were to say to you right now, if I caught you at 2 in the morning, if you wake you up, you know, grab you by the elbow or something, wake you, wake up. Well, what do you want? What do you want? Say, sing a song, Charlie. What would you do? What would be the first song you'd sing? Everybody has about 5 songs that he sings automatically when somebody says, sing a song. What are they? Which one is yours? If you grab a kazoo and you want to blow the kazoo, what is the song you blow automatically without thinking? When you are in an elevator or something and you start to hum, what do you hum? Do you hum that humless hum that all of mankind hums? You know, this hmm, hmm, hmm, hmm, that, I think, is the humless hum. Do you know that I was in an elevator in Nigeria? In Nigeria, in Lagos. And a guy is taking me up to the 5th floor, and he's there operating this thing. He came from the Yoruba tribe. He had the tribal markings, you know, and he's wearing a gray flannel suit, but he had the tribal markings. It didn't make any difference. And we are going up to the 6th floor, and he's going, hmm, hmm, hmm, hmm, hmm, hmm, hmm. 6th floor, sir. And that was it. Well, I thought, gee, that's a familiar song. That, hmm. Well, not more than 3 or 4 weeks later, I have come back to the United States. I'm in an elevator going up to the 23rd floor of a big building in Manhattan. There's a guy going, hmm, hmm, same hum. That is the nameless hum of all mankind. It doesn't make any difference where you are. I'm sure that a guy scrunched down by the shores of an antediluvian lake there looking out over the ancient fastnesses of a primal sea, scrunched on it with his knees popping, with a pile of clamshells next to him, with the steam rising and the earth being born. From that Neanderthal or that Paleolithic throat. And you'd have recognized it. He's humming. He's humming the hum. Whatever the hum is, the mankind hum. The hum hum. You know, the hum. And we all do it. Now, once in a while, somebody will put those notes in an orderly sequence. And it will go, hmm, hmm, hmm, hmm. Then you've got something. You've got something going. See, and everyone recognizes that this hum is an official hum. And since this is an official hum, it gives us some kind of a security. You know, we all have recognized a certain kind of hum. And we'll sing, what is a song, you know, when you think about it? It's a recognizable hum. Well, I'm a kid, you know, and I'm about 9 or 10 or 11 years old, and music is all around. Music is always all around all kids. And when I was a kid, though, music wasn't a cult. There was no music in my neighborhood, per se. Just music. You know, people, you'd hear music coming out. And most of the music that came out of the neighborhood radios as you'd walk up and down the street were guys singing through their nose. Thousands of hillbillies were singing in my neighborhood, which was northern Indiana, and all you would ever hear would be the sound, I'll be coming round a mountain when she comes, rick-a-tick-a-thing. She'll be coming round a mountain when she comes, rick-a-tick-a-thing. And then once in a while somebody'd say, and now, here they come, the Hoosier Hot Sauce. How are you? Is it woo, woo, woo, woo, woo, woo, woo, woo. They'd go off, and that was music in my world. That was called music. Yeah, I'll give you the brass biglegy with bronze oak leaf palm if you can tell me who one of the top hillbilly singers was at that time on a show called the Barn Dance, the National Barn Dance. Do you remember the National Barn Dance? You don't remember that? Oh, it was a big deal coming out of Chicago.
Well, I'll tell you, he became later a gigantic movie star, an enormous top movie star, and furthermore, he is now the owner of a tremendous, or not so tremendous, a big investment in the major leagues. He owns a major league ball team. When I was a kid, he was singing on all those shows. Yeah, that's right. And there was another guy who came on those shows all the time and who was a hillbilly singer. I wonder how many people remember that. He would come on and he'd sing stuff like, "Oh, Rattler, Oh, Rattler." And you'd hear those guys playing the guitars back of him. And he later became a top TV comic. How about think about that one? And he's still a top comic around. And he was a hillbilly singer when I knew this guy. Well, anyway, this is the kind of stuff that was coming out of my world. You know, this is the kind of music. And so I began to be interested a little bit in music because one of the kids in my school took up playing the tuba. I must repeat, with the fear of being boring, that I believe that we are influenced all of our lives by the kids around us far more than we are ever influenced by our parents. And this kid named Schwartz somehow took up the tuba. Don't ask me how he took it up, except that we were both in eighth grade and Schwartz took up a tuba playing in the eighth grade band in the school that I was in. Well, Schwartz was my best friend, and all of a sudden I was completely cut out of his world. Schwartz would sit up in his house and you'd hear bop, bop, bop, bop, bop, bop, bop, bop, bop, bop, bop, bop, bop, bop. Have you ever heard a tuba player working over tuba scales, working over tuba exercises? And Schwartz had a magical thing going now. He played the tuba, and I remember we'd be playing baseball or something. We'd be all out knocking out flies, and his mother would come out on the porch and say, "Time to practice, Paul!" And Paul would drop his second baseman's mitt, and he would take off like a bird, and about 5 minutes later, you'd hear coming from his house, pop, pop, pop, pop, pop, pop, pop, pop, pop, pop, pop, pop. He was a tuba player. Well, it sounds like a silly story, but about 3 or 4 months after Schwartz took up the tuba and he had been cut out of the herd and he was investigating beauty now, he was investigating the aesthetic world that had nothing to do with making a tag at third base. At about 3 or 4 months after that, Schwartz asked me, coming home from school one day, he says, "Listen, Mr. Melton says that there is a tuba open. There's a tuba open in the tuba section. He says, how would you like to play the tuba?" Well, now there's a leading question. If I were to ask you right now, would you like to become a tuba player? Now, I'll tell you what this did to me. I came home that night, and I'm sitting at the kitchen table, and I'm sitting around there, and the radio is playing Bing Crosby records or something, and my mother is over there by the sink. My kid brother is sitting over there. This is making a tremendous decision, you know, because to learn to play the tuba, I recognized the magical quality of learning to play some kind of instrument. The only people who ever played instruments in my neighborhood, you'd see little skinny kids once in a while standing on street corners holding accordions, waiting for the bus to go in for Saturday morning for their accordion lesson, you know, that kind of thing? And there would be millions of little skinny girls taking what they called acrobatic dancing and tap dancing. There was another department called toe dancing. What happened to all the toe dancers? And so they would stand on a street corner, and I would be on my way down to the vacant lot of the ballpark, and I would see these guys, and that would be the extent of it. There was a girl named Rosella Pullen who played the saxophone. That I remember. At every PTA meeting I ever saw, she'd play something on the sax. Well, that was, you know, that was, it was magic, though. It was definitely magic. They knew something, and they'd been cut out of the herd. And here Schwartz asked me if I wanted to learn to play the tuba. So I'm sitting around at home thinking about, How can I describe the feeling except that it was like I was embarking on something that would cut me out of a lot of things. Now, I had to give up baseball and all that. I knew that you had to learn to play the tuba. The tuba did not play itself, and you just sat behind it while the thing blew. And so I said, "Mom, you know, you don't bring up, I'm going to bring home a tuba." And he said, "Ma, I'm going to play the tuba." And she says, "Well, you'll have to practice, you know." And I said, "Yes, I'm going to practice the tuba." She says, "Now, I don't want you to bring home any junk. I don't want you to bring home any junk that sits in the corner and gathers dust. And don't think we're going to buy you a tuba. Now, are you going to learn to play the tuba or not? Because all mothers want you to learn something, but they're always afraid of that routine, you know, of the guitar and the banjo and the accordion that lands in the closet, you know, for years. I mean, the $600 accordion is there underneath the overshoes and all that stuff."
And so she says, now you're really going to learn. I said, yeah, Mom, I'm really going to learn it. And the next day I am down at the school and I now have in my hands for the first time an enormous instrument that I am learning to play. And Mr. Melton, the school band teacher, is sitting there and he says, now this is known as an E-flat tuba. You hold it this way. And it's an upright tuba. And he sticks my hand through the ring and I got my hands on the keys. What a funny feeling, you know. At the first, you're behind it and you're supposed to play this thing. Now you're not just tooting it. And he says, now blow into it. And when you do blow it, you make a sound that goes too, too. So I go too, nothing. He says, no, now keep trying that. I will go out. He says, I'll be back in 5 minutes. Just keep going too. So I go too, too, too. And then finally I hear boop, boop. I'm getting the sound, you know, whatever. And now I puff out my cheeks, you know, I'm starting to, and my head is going dizzy, you know, that the thing of blow. And the door opens and Mr. Melton says, fine. You're doing fine. He says, however, your attack is sloppy. He says, don't go boo. He says, go too, too. So I said, yeah, oh, okay. I'm sweating behind my tuba, you know, the big horn. I got my hands on the horn. He says, now don't press any of the keys. I don't want you to play any note. Just play the open note. Too. He goes, door locks. I'm sitting there and I go, and I could not resist. I pressed the first valve down. I pressed the second valve down. The door opens. He says, don't press the valves. Now, I told you to play an open tone. You're working on your embouchure. My what? My embouchure. Speaking of tuba players, let's give the commercial people a couple of seconds here. Well, all I can really say for sure is that this horn caught me up like a maelstrom. Have you ever been caught in something that caused you to have a momentary hang-up? It's like, it must be the way dope is. It must be the way drugs are. I have never taken dope, never taken drugs. It must be the way it is. Day and night, I brought that thing home, and I could not leave it alone because it was beating me. It was beating me. And they had what they called an exercise book, and I learned the basic notes. Mr. Melton would say, now, you press the first one and the second one down, and you get a C natural and a, you hear now, boop at the top, boop, the same note, an octave lower. Boop, boop. Now, press the second valve down. You get a B natural. Boop, boop. Oh, boy. You know, now, here's the way you would. So he's teaching me to read music. And then that night, I would go home, and I would go,

And then the door would open and my mother would say, haven't you practiced enough? Say, wait, Ma, I got it. Boop, boop, boop, boop, boop. And all the while in the front room there, my old man is trying to read the sport page. My kid brother is trying to stay out till 4 o'clock in the morning, and I'm driving him out of their skull. Mrs. Bruner next door took the slam on her screen door. You know, boom, she'd go, boop, boop, boop. You have no idea how an E-flat tuba echoes from one house to the other when it is being blown by a kid who is working on his embouchure. Boop, boop, boop, boop, boop, boop, boop. Well, I got hung on that thing the way, I'm sure, the way Ahab was hung on a white whale. I am not kidding. I had this book, and I would work through my exercises that Mr. Melton would assign. And way at the back of the book, there would be these other exercises, you know, like 14 years later, you're supposed to learn how to play. And I've been working on these things. Notes that I had never read, notes that I had never seen before were there, and little things, little lines over them, little crooked things, and little slashes through them, little holes in them, little dots next to them. I thought, gee whiz, wow. And I would read the book. Well, it got me hung. And from the day I learned to play that thing, until years later, I was completely involved in tuba playing. Absolutely tuba. And I would go around all the time. I would be sitting in theaters, for example, and I would hear sound music, you know, background music, and my lips would purse. And I could feel that heavy push of that German silver mouthpiece on me, and I would go, and I would hear the tuba, and anything I listened to, I'd hear some guy way off in the background. You'd be surprised how selective the human ear is once it's got a hang-up. You know how certain people are politically? They'll miss talk about anything, international relations, war, it doesn't make any difference. They mention one thing. They mention the tax on the corn crop in 1938, and they're off like a nut for years. I'll tell you about the corn crop, and they're going on and on. They hear one note. Well, Shepard went through his first, maybe the first 10 years of his hearing only tubas. There'd be this gigantic piano concerto going on, and somebody would be up there playing. I'd hear Yasha Heifetz playing the violin. All I would hear is way in the back some guy's going, oh, oh, boom, boom, boom. And you hear the violin, nothing. It's all erased for me. I'm hearing tuba players. Well, I was a dedicated tuba man, and so dedicated that it got to the point, literally got to the point, where it was a monastic, really, it was a vocation. And I would sit in the front seat of the car when I would be driven somewhere. I'd be sitting in the back seat. And I would literally, honestly, I can do that even now. I would have exercises that I worked out to improve my embouchure in sound. And I'm fingering. I'd sit there, and I am playing an entire tuba concerto all by myself, sitting there without a horn, nothing. And I'm just, speaking of tuba concerti, we now have the ID. So, gentlemen, break the station here. Okay, and now while we're at it, let's give them time here to come in here with a couple of quick whoopies from the from the sales department or the promotion, whoever it is who's in charge of blowing the horn. We'll be back in a couple of minutes. Well, now the reason I brought all this up is that even to this very day, this is how deep these influences are on a man's life. You just never escape your childhood, and there's nothing whatsoever. I must repeat, it has nothing to do with nostalgia. It just has to do with what forms you and molds you eternally. Whenever I pick up a kazoo, whenever I find myself whistling, whenever I find myself humming, I invariably hum this. It just comes out automatically.

Why? Well, I'm going to tell you why. I'll tell you why that rings through my life always like a faint bell tinkling down there in the soul. I can never erase it. It was the first time that I personally ever created beauty. Personally, I was responsible for it. I did it. And it's a story. It's a story that has to be told because we all have this thing happen to us once or maybe twice in our lives. For years, I've been playing in the marching bands. And, of course, the marching bands were marching bands. You know, we'd play the Golden Silver March. We'd play the NC4. And my idea of playing a tuba up to this point was going through Now, yeah, that's not actually beauty. And it was playing the counterpoint to thousands of trumpets, thousands of trombones. The tuba player is a man who, by nature, must learn to efface his own basic ego. And so, it teaches humility at a very early stage. Way up there in the front, some guy is sitting at the piano. Now here, for example, now listen to it. Here's the typical thing. Bring it on there. The flutes are playing. Hear them? Oh, hear the oboes. Listen to those clarinets. What are the basses doing, I ask you? They are the woodwork in the vast architecture of life. Just the woodwork. You don't even hear them there, do you, friends? Humming in the background. But they're there, hunched over their faces, waiting for that rest. Yeah. Boom. Boom. Boom. But somewhere up in the front rank, there is a man seated behind an oboe. Yes, everywhere you go, someone is playing the melody. And it is the melody that people weep over. It is not that man in the background that just goes, dung, dung, dung, dung, dung, on his little timpani, dung. And once in a while, he'll pick up a cymbal and go, ding, ding, ding. No, people do not weep. They do not weep over the French horn going once in a while. They never do. It's the guy up on the front row with that violin.

Yes. Now, how does that man feel who's playing that? Like a god. Like a god. I'll tell you, he sits there, and those notes are spread out before him, and he draws that bow over that string, and it comes out pouring out. No! Oh, no! What was that? Comes pouring out. Good Lord. We suddenly switched into another channel, folks. But I'm telling you this. That minute, though, that man brings that string across that bow. Put that back up, Nat. No, not that. I said the... Oh, man. That, up, that. There you go. Now, the point is that the minute that a guy sits down and he draws that bow across that string, he is making the statement. Whatever it was that the composer wanted to say, he is saying. He is Tchaikovsky. He is Mozart. He is Beethoven. He is whatever that great all-encompassing note that runs through our soul, that rings way down at the bottom of our pancreas. He is that thing. He is. Now, way in the back row, there are men going, Somebody is going, Nobody hears them, but all the way up in the front row, you can hear the sound. There it comes, clear and simple and plain and beautiful. Listen to that. Well, for years I have been sitting in the back row. I have been lined up there. Now, I would suggest that for those of you who do not know what a tuba is or a sousaphone is, or, no, don't put that up. I'll call for it with my finger, Nat. Don't just automatically stick them up there. those of you who see those basses lined up back there and those tubas lined up back there, it is hard for people to understand what they think. Now, I am here telling you about the back row and that moment of creation that comes to each one of us. When that whistle blows, you got to be ready. Well, we've been working on things like all kinds of things. We play marching, we play march music, we play, you know, bands are kind of limited in what they play. There are only certain things that are transcribed for band use. And the tubas and the sousaphones and the trombones in the back usually are there, always, in the back. Well, one classical day occurred, classical in my life, because it was dramatic and an unforgettable moment. We came in one morning to band rehearsal, band and orchestra rehearsal. We used to rehearse in this great big auditorium. And Mr. Dirks, we called him Mr. He was a doctor, and he always used to say, "Don't call me doctor," because he says, he was one of those guys who walked around his life saying, "I don't believe in doctors," and he was a doctor. And so I came in that morning, and all of us were sitting down in, you know, high school band rehearsal, one of those just routine days, and Mr. Dirks is up in front handing out music. He says, "We're going to work on something new today, and it's going to be for the big concert we're going to have this spring. We're going to work on this thing," and he said, let's all just take a look at the music first, and then we will try tentatively to play it through. He says, now, examine your music, children, first. And so I spread open my music in front of me, and I'm sitting in the back row there, unsuspecting that a great moment was about to occur in my life. Not even realizing that forever and ever, even to this day, there would be something occur that would never be forgotten by me. I'm sitting there, and I look at this thing, and it looked like music at first. You know, unless you're really a good sight reader, you can't visualize, especially when you're only looking at one part of an entire symphony. One part of an entire overture. I'm looking at this thing. And so Mr. Dirks says, "All right, now let's work through it very, very carefully now. Let's go from the beginning there." He says, "Take it from number one." I'm playing the notes, you see, and it goes... He taps. Wait a minute. All right, now look. All right, now.
Already now I'm beginning to feel a little funny feeling in my stomach, you see, because this is very strange, because all the rest of the orchestra is behind us for the first time. He says, now, I want one tuba on the opening bars of this overture. I want one tuba. He says, Shepherd, you play the opening bars of this piece of music now. See, I was, I hate to tell you, I was first chair tuba. But now, first chair tuba isn't exactly what you think. He goes, that's what it is, usually. So I sat there, well, just me, the rest of the section, no? He says, yes. He said, we want one tuba on this. Now, he says, watch me very carefully. I want you to play this with feeling. That is the first time, as a tuba player, I had ever been told to play anything with feeling. Up to this time, it was either, will you just hold it down a little, not so loud, that's about it, or come on, bring it up a little bit, that's about the extent of it. So he raises his baton, and I am now crouched behind my tuba, waiting, and he says, now, one, two, three. Good. Easy now, saw. And I suddenly realized there's a sense that everybody in the band, the whole orchestra, actually it was an orchestra at that point, are listening to me and waiting to hear what I am going to do. And I can hear the violins playing quietly behind me. And then he raises both arms, da da da da da, the whole orchestra takes it up. And there wasn't a dry eye in the house. Let me tell you, from that day forward, I knew the power of evoking those tears in the eyes. And every time I'm in the bathtub, I'm taking a shower, what do you think I do?

Yes, it is my theme. It is my sound. Oh, listen to this. Who can avoid? Just bring it up. It doesn't matter. Just bring it up loud. That's very good. Who can avoid? Oh, boy, listen to that. Yeah, the power of sentimentality in the human soul has never been completely eclipsed. You just can't, no matter how hip you get, no matter how much involved you get listening to the hard, biting commentaries on today's world, it will always persist. Well, about another great traumatic occurrence. That's all right. I know what you worry about. Another great traumatic occurrence occurred. Speaking of traumatic, all right, we'll let him go. We'll let the commercial department have its say here for a second. Well, I'd say about in my third year, playing in the band, playing in the orchestra, working, oh boy, I'll tell you, you really learn about why certain composers are great composers and why certain composers are not when you play in an orchestra. You really do. I remember one harrowing, unbelievable afternoon when Mr. Dirks brought in some music and he put on the record player. He used to have a record player that he used up on the stage, and he would say, now children, he'd say, now we had a crack orchestra. You know, it was the kind of orchestra that goes all over the country and wins prizes and gets awards. And we were all dedicated. In fact, at least a half dozen of the kids that were in that orchestra are today members of top symphony organizations. I see them occasionally. It was really a dedicated group because old Dirks himself caused us to be. He was one of these dynamic, great teachers. I've run into about three or four great teachers in my whole life who can get you so involved in what it is and tell you and teach you the essence of what you're learning so that you never forget it. It just draws people right in. And so we were dedicated, this orchestra. And one afternoon, Dirks brought in some music, and he says, now look. He says, now we're really going to try an experiment. And he says, now this is going to be an experiment, and I want you to be very, very, just don't worry about it if you have trouble. Just sit and look at the music for a minute and let's go. And he laid all the music out on the music sheets, out on the stands. We sat there and looked. I couldn't believe it. I couldn't believe that they wrote music like this. You know, we'd been going through all the standard stuff. We played Tchaikovsky, and we played Rachmaninoff, no bands. Don't bring that up. Don't leap to the conclusions. I'll give the signals here. All you guys are anticipating me today. All wrong. Be careful. You're dealing with a pitcher that throws junk. He's not a fastball pitcher. You can't anticipate. And so I couldn't believe this thing. I just could not believe it. And everybody is sitting there back in the section. Now, I'll stop it. I don't know arguments in there. Just get back to the beat here. And I'm sitting there talking to Dunker next to me. And I said, Dunker, what is this stuff? He said, I don't know. And sitting next to Dunker was Schwartz, who was still playing the bass. He's now down number three. He said, I don't know. What it is. He said, all right, let's try this. Well, poor old Dirk stood up there, and he gave us the downbeat, and we started to play this piece of music. It was a nightmare, an absolute, incredible, unbelievable nightmare. And it was just like all of a sudden this great orchestra that we thought we had was falling to pieces. Nobody could play anything, and it sounded like a cacophony of insane, wild sounds. And I'm saying, boom, boom, no, this can't be, and nothing. And I'm playing the notes, and I know I'm playing the notes, and it's coming out awful. Well, it was the first time that this orchestra ever tried any Stravinsky. We were trying Stravinsky. You have no idea how difficult it is for an orchestra to play something that has no connection with the great past. It's even worse than the problem that's faced by the listener. The listener thinks he's having trouble. You ought to sit back there in that bass section and try to make sense out of something by, say, Eric Satie. I'll tell you, boy, it's an uphill climb. And so I'm sitting here, and I'm trying to figure this out. And Mr. Dirks, after it was all over, the cacophony roared. Oh, geez, it was insane. For about an hour and a half, we fought this thing through. And then he put it all aside, and he says, now, he says, the reason I brought this in here, I want to show you, I just wanted to show you just how bad musicians you really are. He says, now listen to this. And he put on a record of something like the NBC Symphony or the Boston Philharmonic or somebody playing the same piece of music. And out it came. It was The Rite of Spring by Stravinsky, and it was fantastic.
It sounded nothing like what we had been playing. And boy, it went on and on and on. He says, someday if you work, you may be able to approximate that. Oh, what a sense of defeat. What a sense of defeat. And he says, do you want to start at the beginning, fellas? Do you want to take it from number one now? Do you want to try it from the first? Oh, wow. And sure enough, we did. We took it from number one after having heard that record, and it was, oh, boy, it curled our hair. From that day on now, I have a sense of great humility. Whenever I go to a symphony, whenever I listen to an orchestra playing on record, when I ever hear a great organization, you know, we always yell about Bernstein. We always talk about Koussevitzky. We always talk about the great conductors. Forget it. Believe me, there is no conductor unless he has a group of fantastic violinists sitting down there who really know what they're doing. Really. Managers of ball teams do not hit home runs. I am sorry. Managers do not make that beautiful hook slide into third base. They just don't. They do not. And Bernstein standing up there, he just does not do that. He just does not make that sound. That's all right. That's a cue to put it on. That doesn't mean now. Just get it on. That's all. He does not make that sound. He does not bring it out of the box. Listen to that. Oh, man. And there's 1,000 little $80 a week guys sitting in there who have learned what they've learned all the way down the line and who vibrate to it. Have you ever known an old musician, an old symphony musician? Well, I have. In fact, one of my oldest friends is a man who is probably now in his late 80s. He's an old, old man. And at the age of 70, he was retired as a cellist from a great symphony orchestra. He played under all the conductors in the world. You know, one of these people that traveled everywhere. Everywhere he went, he was playing under the funny part of it was that whenever a conductor would come to town, they would come and visit old Hans. They would come and visit him. He played number two cello in the symphony orchestras for over 45 years. And all of these men knew one thing, that their reputation was based on his work and 65 other guys like him. That when you reach out, you know, you see, have you noticed when the great conductor, when he reaches out and his baton lashes out and that violin section swells, ooh, it comes up. Well, can you imagine how silly Bernstein would look if they don't swell? If nothing happens? He goes like that and nothing. Oh, there are thousands of little Hanses back there going, ooh. Well, as a kid, you know, I learned these things. I learned this business of humility in a sense. Now, how to describe it, I don't know, except to say that the sense of creating this thing, this ba ba ba ba ba ba ba ba. By the way, you notice the attack right there? Ba ba ba ba ba ba ba ba ba ba. Speaking of attacks, let's bring the commercials in. Fine. How much time do we have here? 2 minutes? We have 2 minutes or what? Or two commercials? What? 2 minutes? Listen to me, not the notes again. 2 minutes. All right, 2 minutes. We've got 2 minutes and one more commercial to do. Let's give them time to do one more commercial. Hold on there, everybody. Stop the theme. They're going to do another commercial. All right, bring the theme on now. Surround us with great music. Surround us with thousands of musicians beating on drums, hitting tambourines, sweating in the back row of every symphony orchestra. Have you ever had the feeling that life itself is a gigantic symphony? Really? And some guys are playing the lead violin. Some guys are playing that lead piano, you know, in the great concertos of the piano world. What are you? Are you a timpani player in the world? In the whole scheme of life? Are you just a band boy that comes in and brings in the music and then leaves quickly? Are you the guy that sets up the chairs for the musicians? Or are you that pianist? Pum, pum, pum, pum, pum, pum, pum, pum. Yes. Oh, yes. The world is full of 10 billion trap drummers. All of them waiting for a cue in a symphony that contains no trap drum music.

Well, of course, you, as you know, 5 years ago, guys used to have to sneak to the Legion Hall to see him at 3 o'clock in the morning, you know, with short cigars, and they'd have to go there with their hat pulled down over their eyes. You know, slobs, Jonas, all of them, every one. And they went there. They were digging that before you were, man. And it's a very different world. Now, a movie house down in the village just had, a couple of nights ago, a complete showing of a whole night of Stag films. Real Stag films. I'm not kidding you. And, of course, they had to make you give the usual intellectualization of a non-intellectual pursuit. It's an art, and it's a man pursuing the ultimate beauty, and a few other things. It's pretty interesting. I don't know whether you've ever seen any of those, but they did. They had it. They had the Stag film down there, and they have discovered it. Well, now, I hate to tell you guys that was discovered a long time ago. I'll never forget the time they rounded up a whole bunch of guys when I was a kid, you know. I'll never forget this because down at the end of the street, there was a bingo game going on. Speaking of bingo, this is WOR AM and FM New York. And we're in New York. Funny thing, you think well, this is WOR, but I'm a kid, you see, and there were a bunch of us kids down there. And they were having a thing in the basement of a barbershop a couple of blocks away. And it was billed as a social. And it was billed as a social. And, yes, this was on the south side of Chicago. They had a big sign in the window. It says social and smoker. It was Saturday night. Now, you know, a smoker, this sounds kind of, these guys sit around and smoke, and they're sociable, and they talk to each other. It's in the basement there under the barbershop. And there were big signs all around, social and smoker. Well, I heard my father talking about it. He wanted to go to the social and smoker. And my mother says in the pig's ear, she says, you are not going down there. And I didn't know quite what, you know, why it was. I'm just telling you a true story. I could not figure out why my mother didn't want my father to go to the social and smoker. She says, I am not going to have you busted. Well, that was the word they didn't use then, but she used the word at that time, you know. And there was a lot of talk about the social and the smoker, and they kept having big signs around about it. And Saturday night came, and of course the kids weren't too much interested because it was for the social and the smoker set. And about 1 o'clock in the morning, there was a lot of sirens and stuff going past. It was funny, you could hear the sirens. And you know how in a quiet neighborhood, when the sirens go right down the street, you wake up and you look out. And especially when you hear them stop, you know, doing, doing, doing. They're down at the end of the street, they're ringing. And everybody is out on the front porch. And the paddy wagon is now parked in front of the barber shop. And all the smokers are coming out. They all have cigars in their mouths. And you can see the smoke pouring out, you know, where they've been smoking. And, you know, you can see their jaws are tired from talking. They've been sociable. And they're loading all these guys, among them Mr. Bruner. They're throwing Bruner by the seat of the pants. They throw Bruner in, because he's bagged. They throw him right into the thing there. And Mrs. Bruner's out there yelling. I remember she was hitting a cop on the back. She was trying to get Bruner out of it. She was trying to get him off on the grounds that he was drunk and didn't know what he was doing. And she kept saying, well, he was drunk. He didn't really enjoy the picture. And so she's hitting him on the back, and the cop says, get out of my way, lady, and he throws old Bruner into the jug there, and they were all putting him in, including the barber, by the way, who cut my hair every couple of months. Ray the barber was thrown in. There were two or three guys, you know, I was, at that time I was going to Sunday school, there were two or three guys who were working down at Sunday school. One of them I knew, he played the organ or something down there, a lot of stuff. Anyway, all the guys from the neighborhood were being thrown into the jug. Yeah, and they were putting him in the paddy wagon. It was a very embarrassing moment. All except my father, who had been mad all night because he was not a smoker, and my Aunt Min came over instead. And he was sulking, you see, sitting next to the Crosley. But now, of course, he was out on the porch yelling and hollering and cheering him on because he was all for that paddy wagon now, you know. And they're loading these guys in. Well, the point being that I kept hearing them say they were talking about movies. Well, I could not understand why a guy would get arrested for watching a movie. You know, to me, the movies meant Tarzan and the apes, you know. It meant, you know, people in the movies. It meant Oberon, Merle Oberon with the eyeballs and all that. And I could not imagine, and another thing, I couldn't imagine why they were showing movies
in the basement of the barbershop. You know, that's a new movie house there. And they threw these guys in, and of course the kids are all walking around buzzing. You know, the whole neighborhood, they let them out about an hour and a half later. All these guys came back looking very sheepish. You could see them walking past the house, not with each other, but very singularly and very quietly walking past the house with their hat pulled down. And Mr. Bruner came home. I don't know what they gave him down there. It was one of the very rare times I've ever seen him sober. He came home absolutely sober. It's funny, when he got sober, he got to be a very different man. He was taller. He was taller, and he was angry. Well, Bruner came home, and I hear a lot of yelling next door. A lot of yelling and hollering and people knocking pots over all the time. Yelling and hollering all the way in about 3, 4 o'clock in the morning. And by 5, Bruner was bagged again. He found the vanilla. And, apparently he was telling her, this is what happens when I get sober. I wind up in jail. So Bruner settled it all by 5. But the thing that was interesting to all of us, the next day, the word was out, you know. Of course, all the kids were out there talking about the paddy wagon down at the end of the street. And the word was out that these guys had gotten thrown in the can for watching a movie. Well, naturally, the kids wanted to see that movie. That was a great flick. And there was a lot of talk about seeing that movie, and everybody was all excited about it. The kids could not, and we could understand, you know, there was a certain amount of illegality with seeing a movie anyway on Saturday afternoon in the Orpheum, since usually most kids stayed through 9 shows, pretending they were a new kid each time it went around, you know, so that they wouldn't get thrown out. And we kept thinking of things like that, you know, like they must have made noise in the movie. You know, because kids got in trouble making noise in movies, and they must have had a fight down there, or somebody must have been eating candy loud, or something like that. Somebody was throwing stuff at the screen. We could not imagine that what was on the screen was what caused them to go into the can. Well, 3 years later, I found out what that movie was all about. It was one of the dullest movies I've ever seen. For any of you who've never seen one, they're terrible. They're very overrated. They're very dull. The continuity is duller. It's awful. If you think some TV shows got bad writing, oh boy, wowie. As a matter of fact, now I know where many of the TV writers got their early training. It's a terrible continuity, very basic plot line, and the emotions are very unsubtle. There's not much emotion there. What it is, it's very unsubtle. And the photography is usually pretty bad. Now, Jonas, you probably believe that it's because these guys want... Well, the reason that the photography is bad is because they have to shoot them on the run. You know, usually you notice they jiggle a lot. Well, that's because there's heavy feet coming up the front step where these guys are shooting the film there, and they've got to get it out the back door or through the basement window fast so they can shoot the next scene 2 blocks away, you know, on that other pad. But they're dull films, terrible dull, and now they have become art, very much so. So you can be assured now that I suspect that the next medium that's going to become very hip among the avant-garde makes you wonder what the avant-garde is. I mean, if they're just discovering stag films now, boy, when I think of how far ahead of its time my neighborhood was, and the American Legion, all those joints, they were way out there ahead of it. Have you noticed, too, that for a long time the slobs have been digging the cover of, say, G8 and his Battle Aces? Now it's become pop art. Have you seen any pop art? You know, the FGA and the Battle Ice, they have Captain Marvel. Now it's a very fine painting of Captain Marvel. I saw that one. Very good. I remember when I first saw it on the Captain Marvel comic book. I was 9. I thought it was good then, too. So now. Another big thing that the hippies are digging, too, is kid food. Kid food now. One of the big things among the very avant-garde is the fudgesicle. The fudgesicle as the main entree, followed by a glass of lukewarm Ovaltine and chased by a Coke and possibly a Milky Way candy bar that's very in type. Yeah, this is true. I'm not putting you on. I am not putting you on. I'm sorry. That's the way it is. Who do you think is digging all the rotten stuff on television? The hippies. They're the ones that are out there watching those terrible... Of course, I think it's because they went for so many years not seeing Westerns that they have just discovered them. They think that this is a great new art form. It's the truth. The Beverly Hillbillies, why, for crying out loud, is the most... Look at folk music now. There's another thing. I remember when only yokels and hillbillies dug folk music.
That's the truth. That's the truth. In fact, there's even a phrase. Now they don't allow a yokel or a hillbilly into a folk music concert. Absolutely. Just as I suspect that they're going to start keeping the baseball fans out of Met Stadium, they're out of the Shea Stadium. They're not going to let ball fans in there. Oh no. And you don't think for a minute that the real Stag Film fans are allowed in these Stag Film showings down in these theaters down in Norfolk? A very different crew now, but it's the same film. I mean, same film. It's the same game they're playing, and pool is pool. Pool is pool. I'd love to see in one of these new fancy places, you know, the Billiard Club Inc. I'd like to see an old time sharp pool shark show up. You know, the guy with the, you know, the guy. Picks up the cue, you know. Oh, he snaps that cue. You can always tell by the way their wrist action is when they just try the temper of a cue. You know, either that or he comes in carrying it in his hand in a leather case. Be careful, friends. If you're playing it at the new billiard clubs in Inc., be careful. There's some guys there who know how to play that game, and they learned in a pool room, a very different kind of a place. But it's the same game. I might point out that it's the same game. The Stag Films are the same things that they saw then. I'm sorry, all of you guys who are digging the new way. This is a new kind of anti-intellectualism, of course, that's sweeping America. When the anti-intellectual begins to parade as the intellectual, when the anti-art parades as the art, be careful. We're in for hard times. Very hard times. When Stag Films parade as art, that's a time to watch. Now, I'm talking about sociologically here. Because the first thing you know, if you ever bring a note of logic into any of these proceedings, you're automatically put down as unhip. Very unhip. Yeah, out, get out of here. What do you mean, get out? Out, raus mit uns. I'm with you, fellas. I'm going down. I'm going to enjoy them, too. I'm just not going to be fooled because I saw those films before. I'm with you. I'll go and play pool at the Billiard Club, Inc. And any of you want to play a friendly game, I'm willing to take you on. But remember, I live at the pool room. So I'm willing to play a few fast racks there with you. You'd be surprised. I learned it under a master. I'll never forget my old man. My father was a... Did I ever tell you about the fact that my father, at one point in his early days, when he was a kid... I don't know whether I've ever mentioned this, but he is mentioned in and is one of the characters in a book by James T. Farrell. For those of you who are interested in literary references, yes, he is. In fact, that's the truth. He is not Stud Lonigan, however. My father grew up in the same neighborhood with Farrell on the south side of Chicago. At the same time. And all the guys in the book he knew intimately. And that's, yes, I'm talking about the Studs Lonigan trilogy. And it's not, it's realism he's reporting there. That was a very tough world and a tough neighborhood. And you either became one of the gang in that area, you either became one of the gang, literally, or you left. No in between. To the Shanty Irish and a crowd who lived in that area along 55th and Union on the south side of Chicago. And you learn how to live, as if you know your Stud Lonigan well, you learn how to live very much off the street. And my old man lived for a long time as a kid playing pool. He was a pool shark, but he was a kid pool shark, which is the worst kind. Because they always look like they can't play the game. He was a skinny kid pool shark too, and he never lost it. Once you have stood next to a brass spittoon, once you have racked him up at 4 o'clock in the morning for the rent money, once you have done this, you never quite outgrow it. And the old man was always that way. Even years later, after he had comparatively made it, and he was a father type. And he had a car and all that stuff. It was funny when you'd go to the bowling alley to play in a bowl. Bowling is for kids.

Oh, yes. Now, you can always separate the real pool players from the kids by the kind of game they play. Slop, Chicago, rotation, all different types of games. Then when you get up into the really, really good ones, and they'll rack up a snooker game, you know, with a red ball, then you know you're dealing with, you better be careful. Keep your hand on your wallet. Now, this guy will not reach in and pull your wallet out. He'll merely do such fantastic things with that cue that you'll think it's done with mirrors or something. You see? Well, the old man used to do this once in a while because he couldn't help it. I remember one night we went into the bowling alley. It was a very funny thing. Very fancy bowling alley on the south side. Now, this was years after the old man retired from the pool room scene. And he was bowling. You know, he was a Wednesday and Friday night type bowler. You know, really bowling, though, really. In the Windy City League, as a matter of fact, which was a pretty fast bowling league before they TV hadn't come out yet with the bowling. And he bowled. He was always going to the ABC tournaments and all that stuff. Well, we went to this big bowling alley. It was one of a very embarrassing moment for me, really. Also, I might point out that it was one of those rare moments when you felt genuine pride in your old man. He had an accomplishment that I never knew. And so we're at this big bowling alley on 71st Street, which is way on the south side of Chicago. It's Ray Schalk's bowling alley, actually. 71st and Jeffrey, in case you're interested in the locale. And Ray Schalk was one of the ball players who was on the White Sox, the Black Sox of 1919. In fact, he was one of the guys. He was a catcher who is in the Hall of Fame. Great catcher who fought like tooth and nail in that series, and had no idea that the games were being thrown, and was a hero. Did you know that one of the great heroes recently died? One of the great heroes of the White Sox, a pitcher who won, in spite of the fact that his team was throwing the games behind them, won two games in that World Series. And he was the guy that encouraged Stan Musial, and Stan Musial credits this guy for him becoming a major league ball player. He was a minor league manager years later, and he kept Musial in the game and made him into an outfielder and a hitter. And Musial, as a great ball player, Musial in gratitude, although it's more than that, gave this guy a house, and he lived out his life in this house down in Texas. You ever hear about him? This man, Dickie Kerr, was his name. Well, these were all household heroes. When I was, my old man talked about these guys incessantly, Dickie Kerr and Joe Jackson and one thing and another. And he grew up on the south side of Chicago, huh? I can't hear you. Shoeless Joe was not so much as much of a hero as now they have made him out to be, according to real White Sox fans. He was a great ball player. But Shoeless Joe Jackson, although a great colorful ball player, was also in the company of some other great ball players on that team. Like Ray Schalk, for one. Buck Weaver was probably the most colorful guy on that team, the third baseman. And so this was the world that the old man lived in. Ray Schalk had this big bowling alley on 71st and Jefferson, still there. And a big, fancy bowling alley. And Ray Schalk was a wild, a tough, fighting, fanatical catcher. He really was. He was a really fighting catcher. And so Schalk had a bowling alley, and my father always liked to go down there because he'd like to be in the presence of the greats. Ray Schalk would be around this bowling alley, and we would go down and just bowl. Well, one night, on a hot night in August, it was a real hot night. I'm a kid. I'm about 10 years old. I'm down there bowling. You know, the old man takes me down bowling in the summer when he wouldn't think of bowling with me during the league. Days, you know, when they're really hot and heavy and they're bowling and yelling and hollering. And in the summertime, you'll take the kid down. Well, we went down, me and my brother down there bowling, and the back of the bowling alley, or actually in the front of the bowling alley, they had about 25 pool tables of varying sizes, shapes, and condition. Now, we always just walked past those tables, you know? We never went there. We always went up to the counter, you know, where you get the shoes. And you sit around for a couple of minutes, and the guy says, take alley 9. And that's about all we ever did. And they had a little bar there where they had Coke and knee-high orange and stuff. And so that was about all I ever knew about that end, except I'd see those shadowy guys back there
wearing straw hats and stuff, you know, and you see those lights hanging down, you see a lot of smoke back in that.

0: part of the bowling alley, and you'd hear a lot of clicking, and you'd see those tables. And that was about it. It was a very mysterious part of the place, but not really part of the place, as far as we were concerned. Well, one night, we're down there, and there was me and my big brother and my father and Uncle Al. See, he always got Uncle Al to bowl, because he hated to bowl with kids. You know, anybody who really likes to play a game hates to play it with somebody who can't play the game. You don't have any idea how it bugs the Dodgers to play the Mets. I'll tell you. I mean, it's really depressing. I was watching Leo DeRocher. Wasn't even watching the game. Did you see DeRocher sitting on the dugout there, and he's chewing, and he's looking up at the stands, waving at guys back, and all the while the Mets are out there, they're sweating it out. And then once in a while, pow, you'd hear somebody belt one. One of the Dodgers is up there, you know. Willie Davis catches a hold of one, and he just sort of glances over his shoulder. DeRocher, he just glances over his shoulder, goes back to chewing the fat, and all the guys in the Dodger dugout are going. And it's just like, you know, it's like, well, we've got to stay a couple of days here. And gee whiz, wow, it's like the fat guys and the skinny guys. And, you know, they're playing that kind of a thing. And they really can't take it seriously. And did you notice Koufax, if you're interested in that sort of thing? Koufax, you see, was the perfect, I was sitting right back of home plate, you know. That's the only place to see a ball game, really. And Koufax was so cool. He was so much in control. It was one of the few times that I have seen a ball player, a pitcher, really laughing it up on the mound. He really did. I'm just going to tell you, you didn't see this on television, but here's what Koufax did. See, Koufax, he's got two I think he had two strikes on the hitter and on the ball, and he's getting his sign, and Roseboro's giving his sign. Koufax sort of walks around a little bit. Boy, oh, what a pitcher. Oh, man. I really realize this guy, he's no fluke. And Koufax walks around a little bit on the mound, then he looks down there, and he winds up, and he lets it go. Well, the ball got away from him a little bit, just a little high and inside. It shot up there, and it was a ball. Well, Koufax is standing there with his arm down, and he just lets her go, and he's standing there, and he looks down at Roseburg, and he starts to laugh. And of course, everybody's real serious. The Met batter is digging in up there, you know. All those 138 hitters are waiting to get up there to swing at Koufax. And Koufax, he just sort of laughs. And the umpire laughs, and Koufax laughs. Everybody laughed but Joe Christopher. one of our real 192 flashes. See? So he walked around a little bit up there, and then a couple of innings later, he's up at bat. That was great. Yeah, no, it wasn't Hunt he was playing with. No, it was not Hunt at all. Oh, yeah, well, a home run. He hit one. Isn't that great? That's funny. Hunt got a home run. Well, that saved the whole game for the Met fans. Saved the whole game. Yeah. That's funny. You know, that's like the guy. That's like, it's so funny to watch guys in track. The guy that will lead the quarter mile relay, the quarter mile run, or say the mile. You see him run the mile. The guy that will lead for the first 30 feet. He comes in, he says, well, I wasn't always behind. but Koufax was a beauty to watch. And one thing I liked about Koufax, Koufax comes up to bat, you know, and there's two guys on. And so the Mets are really bearing down. You know, they walk a guy, I think they walked a guy to get at Koufax or something. Of course, Koufax is a hitting, he's a pitcher who's a pitcher-type hitter, you know what I mean? So Koufax is standing up there, and the pitcher is getting his sign, you know, the Met pitcher. And he's very serious, you know. The Met pitcher's like, really serious, like he's facing Maris, you know, or something. And Koufax is standing up there with his bat, and he wiggles a little bit, you know. And he puts the bat down, walks around, and he gets up and pulls at his hat. And then the pitcher, who was it? Let's see, it was, wasn't Craig, no. Stallard, yes, yeah, Stallard was playing it for keeps, you see. And he winds up and he lets fly with a pitch. I'm telling you, it was the kind of pitch that he should be proud to throw at Mickey Mantle, you know. Shoom! It goes past that. And Koufax takes a swing at it. And he turns around and he laughs. And he says something to, He says something to the Met catcher. He says something to Coleman. And you can see Brock's down there playing the game. He takes another swing and he laughs. He says something to the umpire. And then the guy throws another one and he strikes out and he laughs. Tosses his bat up in the air, pulls his hat and walks out. And the Met fans all applauded it. They applauded that fantastic strikeout. It was a great strikeout there. That's number two. Both of them were Sandy Koufax. And the guy sitting next to me, he says, well, he says, you know, Staller's not doing so bad. After all, he's only six strikeouts behind Koufax. Koufax has only got eight. Of course, they struck out different guys, but... Well, anyway, you want to hear what the old man did in the pool room. Well, I'll tell you, so this is a very interesting world there with that pool room. And he came in, and they're bowling, you see. And Uncle Al and my kid brother and myself were bowling. And, of course, they're playing their own game. You know, the two men are bowling, and the kids are bowling, and they're giving us tips. And once in a while, we loft one of the, you know, lofting a ball. My old man, really, that's one thing I'll tell you. He never really was disciplined. I didn't have much of it. Except for one thing. Believe me, my old man would rush up and kick me in a tender spot the minute I started to loft the ball. He really would get rough on me, so I would run up there with the ball, you know, and a three-fingered ball. I'm trying to get on it. Whoop, boom, boom, boom. And the ball would bounce, you know, three times, and then and I would feel this 10 and a half on the back end there. And he'd say, you do that once more, and you're not gonna fall. Once more, and we're not going to finish the line. Once more. Now, you loft the ball once more, and we are not finishing the line. I will continue to play myself, but you are not going to finish your line. Well, he meant it, you see. And that was the quickest way I learned how to not loft. Just like that. Just cut off your water. So my old man and Uncle Al and my kid brother and me were bowling. And it's about 10 o'clock. It's a hot August night, you know, it's one of those nights when people are drifting in and out, no league bowling. You could see a couple of serious bowlers down at the far end of the alley, and they're working on something, you know, they're really working on spares, the real serious guys, and all kinds of different, and in the back there, you could see this great crowd of guys. There were hardly anybody bowling, but there was a great crowd of guys and a sort of blue smoke and a lot of green lights. And a lot of green velvet and green baize over there, you know, a lot of green velvet. And you could hear the clicking very loudly this night because it was a Friday night or a Wednesday night or something, and there wasn't much going on in the bowling alley, and it was practically silent. And in between the sounds, you know, of the balls hitting back in the alley, and boom! And then you'd hear that steady. And that once in a while, you hear some little muttering. Then you'd hear, you hear this cheer. Well, my old man keeps looking back over his shoulder. Well, we finished our three lines, and we get up, and we're on our way out. And suddenly, when we're just on our way out, the old man says to Al, he says, how about a couple of cues? Well, Uncle Al, of course, was another Chicagoan from way back. Well, Al says, sure, fine. So we walk over into this thing, into this area now, and here, lined up against the wall, are all the racks, you know. They're all the pool cues are all lined up. And there's about 75 guys all spread out, this great big area, playing pool of one kind or another, the snooker and everything else. And the old man hollers, hey, where's the rack boy? Little did I realize he was right in his element again. I mean, he was really with it, and he became very different. He's worth the rack, and he goes over and he starts looking at the cues. He picks up the cue. And up to this point, there'd been very little attention paid. You know, these guys just came up like, cool. So he reaches over and he picks up the cue. He takes the cue in his right hand and he looks at it under the light, and then he goes, ka-chunk! He snaps it. He goes, ka-chunk! He snapped it once just to get the feel of it, you know. It made one snap, and 75 heads turned. They could hear the sound of a master entering the arena. Well, I didn't know anything at that point yet. So a kid comes over, the rack kid, and he racks up the table. And the old man says, come on, rack them up. He takes the rack, and he shows the kid how to rack them. The kid's been racking, like, for 94 years. You know, the old man takes the rack. You can always tell a pool player. slaps that rack down and he shakes. He loosens them up and he lays it down there and he lifts that rack up and there they are. That triangle sitting there. And the old man says, let's just play a little bit. And he breaks. He's going around that table and his eyes are like two little tiny steel bars. His coat is off and he's sweating. He is laying them in, one after the other, laying them in. Uncle Al is just sort of standing there, leaning on his pew, you know, looking kind of... and it's going back. Well, once in a while, you'd see these guys at the next table glancing over. And the old man is bringing them into the game. Little did I realize. The two guys at the next table say, hey, how about a cue? How about you two? And they're starting to play pool. My old man, Uncle Al, and these two strangers from the north side. Well, after about a half an hour of this, my father says, listen, why don't you and Randy go home? Go on home. 3 o'clock in the morning, I understand the next day, the old man arrived home with 3 times his usual paycheck. The old man had cleaned out 4 tables and 3 Sharpies from Ashland, Wisconsin. I'm telling you the truth. This is a true story. And my mother was shocked. She really was bugged. And the old man says, well, it was just for fun. We were just playing. She says, I told you. He never gambled in his life. I never heard of bet on a horse. Nothing. And as far as I know, as a kid, this is the last time.
1: Here he is. What do you mean by that? Have a brief word here. To make a good day even better, top it off with Miller High Life Beer. Miller Brewing Company, Milwaukee. Cast aside those shackles. This guy wrote to this company and he wanted to write to them about taking Spanish lessons. He'd had 2 years of Spanish in high school and he wanted to round out his education in the field, and he wrote to them. And what did he get back but a brochure telling about the Spanish lessons, but there were 19 glaring errors in Spanish on the first page. And he began to feel that it wasn't the way it looked to be. It wasn't and never will be the way it looked to be, you see. The errors were there. Now, while we're on the subject, let's get all straightened around and squared off here. We might as well face it up to the sun. To the growing things, to the Aztec calendar, to all the other mysteries that man has left behind him. What are we going to leave behind? What are we going to leave behind so that they'll know, so that they'll understand, so that they'll have an inkling? What are we going to leave behind? Well, I have a few suggestions. I was listening to the ball game the other day, and I heard these people talking about the All-Star game. And it would be kind of fun, wouldn't it, to take a little guy who never gets any All-Star votes or anything and rocket him right to the first-string All-Star team? You know, just, wouldn't it, in a way? Our favorite player. Get some second stringer on the Cubs. Like, say, a second string catcher. This is probably as anonymous as you can get. And all of us get behind and vote him right into the lineup there on All-Star Day. And he gets a $10,000 a year raise as a result of that. Turns out to be a tremendous star. Clouts 4 homers. And he's our representative, you see, on the All-Star game. These things happen occasionally where one of the guppies will, by a quirk of fate, some little trick, be catapulted into a role which he dreams of only. I had a very interesting experience this afternoon, and it will continue all throughout the summer. We have summer afternoons at the Vanguard on 7th Avenue in the Village. And they pick up at 4:30. And this afternoon, I was there, and Stan Getz and his quartet were there, and we had a great time till about 7:30. I made snappy, snide remarks, and Getz made great remarks on his tenor. And we had a good afternoon. And it's the kind of thing that non-nightclub people go to. You know, it's for people who don't like to go to nightclubs. And I think you'll find it a great thing. We'll be there next Sunday at 4:30, and every Sunday thereafter. And every Sunday we'll have somebody good, and we'll just sit around. Well, among all the people who were there this Sunday, there was this little thin kid, and he's 14, and he came up with a little Excelsior. He says, "Excelsior." And I said, "Oh, hi, how are you?" He said, "I'm great." I said, "You are great." He says, "I did something great." He says, "What did you do?" "Well, have you read the papers the last couple of days of this kid that jumped in the river, in the East River, and saved two children?" Not only that, this guy's a night people. He really is. He was up there this afternoon at the Vanguard. And he said, "Here I am, I'm a nothing all my life. I'm just nothing." He said, "I get no good grades. I don't do anything. I'm a terrible drummer. I don't do anything. And I listen to the program every Sunday." And he says, "I have dreams of glory like everybody else." And the other day, he's up there near Hellgate, you know, where the river really is nasty and rough. And he sees two kids in the water. And without thinking, he jumped in the East River, and pulled these two kids out. Saved them, really did, saved them. That, can you imagine? I've had dreams of glory like this all of my life. Just the other day, it wasn't more than a week ago, I'm standing up there in the 70s looking out at the river, and I just imagine this beautiful chick like Sophia Loren going down the river. "Howard, help!" You know, and all of a sudden I'm in, see, and I grab her. I know just how I'd grab her, too. I know exactly how I'd grab her. See, and I grab her, and she doesn't care because she's going to get saved. And there I am floundering on it, and in 5 minutes I got her up on the shore, and the reporters from the news are there snapping my picture, and the guys from the newsreels and everything are there. But it never happens, ever, to me. And it happened to this kid. He's 14. He's a night person. And he said that he couldn't get up the guts. When they asked him later, he was being interviewed, all he wanted to say was, "Excelsior." But he couldn't make that final grand gesture. He lost his nerve the last moment after saving two kids in the roaring torrent. But you see, even among, it's there. It just takes a little looking. It's there. Like I had this friend who had his backyard made into a formal garden. A formal garden, you know, straight lines, a few little pools, amoeba-shaped, filled with goldfish. And in the middle of the garden, there was a tiny concrete fountain that squirted water up, just squirted water right up into the air, and it caught the sunlight and glinted so beautifully, all greens and yellows and broken pieces of prismatic light just scattered out. And it was a wonderfully warming thing, this quiet, formal garden, in a way. And my friend would just sit and look out at the garden and contemplate his concrete statue. By the way, his statue, interestingly enough, was a beautiful representation of Elsa Maxwell in fine, polished concrete. And she sat out there in the middle of these straight lines of flowers, and she shot water into the air. She shot water through her pursed lips into the air. A nice, warming picture. Especially at this time of stress and strain, this time of pushing and shoving, a concrete Elsa Maxwell in a formal garden, shooting perfumed water high into the air through her pursed concrete lips. Water that breaks the light into tiny golden sections, the Greek golden section, bits of purple and blue, and all the elements of the spectrum. Ah, soft, warming, quiet June night. Yes, we have only begun to fight, baby. You haven't seen fighting yet. You haven't seen fighting yet. There are several types, each to be taken in his turn. But Don't push. Don't shove. Please walk. Quietly, hand in hand. And once in a while, gaze at your fellow man. Through narrowed lids. Heavy, slow eyes. By the way, there's a waitress down at Needick's who has the only pair of slow eyes I've ever seen. Oh, but you know, all you got to do is pick them up and put them down in the proper rotation, the sequence. You got to get the beat, you know? You got to get the beat.

0: Yeah, it's working out tonight. I'm beginning to feel it, you know. It's boiling and bubbling and hissing and popping. How about another Reinhardt? Django Reinhardt. That's, those are taken from the old cuts that they made back in the 30s. This man plays a strange guitar. Yeah, just put another one of those on. Yeah, it's real fine stuff. Stefani Grappelli on violin. But the important man in this group is Django Reinhardt, the late Reinhardt, who was a kind of biological sport in jazz. Very personal, very distinct, very clean, and his technique was beyond technique. And he had a crippled hand, you know. He'd had a childhood as a gypsy. Now, seriously, this is not one of the press agent blurbs, because he wasn't in the world of the press agent. And they went around in wagons, and at the age of 10, his hand was very badly mangled. And he lost a couple of fingers. And he had to evolve his own technique playing the guitar. And maybe it was because of that hand that his technique became even more than technique. Django Reinhardt plays real fine guitar. He died about 2 years ago, I think, something like that, in his mid-40s. 53? I didn't know that it was that long ago. You see, I can't really remember anything clearly before 1954. Not clearly. The memory is like a kind of hall. And you look back, and look back right now for an instant in your memory. Just look back. I don't mean look at anything particular. I don't mean any instantaneous picture that comes to your mind. Just look at your memory per se. Think back. And how does it look? Does it look kind of like a hall? It gets kind of dark down at the other end, a long hall. Or how does it look? Does it look like a kind of gray screen just before the Ed Sullivan Show comes on? It's a little grayer than other gray screens. Do you really have any realization of what's around us, speaking of that? Do you know that we're surrounded right here by millions of people who are right now suffering post-Ed Sullivan shock and who don't know it, you know? They're sitting there with the sound of the dog act still ringing in their ears, waiting anxiously for next week. Here's Django Reinhardt.
1: Storyteller, and a short time ago he told a great story about Little Orphan Annie. You didn't know, but I have this in my office. Oh. And on behalf of everybody, there's one of Little Orphan Annie's goodies. Yeah.
2: This is a priceless Little Orphan Annie mug, and on the side it says, did you ever taste anything as good as Ovaltine? It's good for you too.
1: Are we going to get in trouble with sponsors
2: here's
1: today?
2: Here's Sandy,
1: right?
2: Saying arf.
1: That's all Sandy ever said, by the way, right?
2: Very bad part, Sandy had.
1: You've got another story for us.
2: Yeah, and, yeah.
1: Oh, again, let's have a nice warm welcome for Gene Shepherd, right?
2: All right. Now, this is a story about presents. Now, we all have gotten presents in our life, right? You know, birthday presents and stuff. You know, it's a funny thing about presents. People, when you're a kid, never know what you really want for a present. How many times have you gotten a present you really hate it? Be careful, your mother may be watching. Well, let me tell you what happened to me when I was 10. You know, a 10-year-old boy, he's getting pretty tough, and I was out playing baseball and football all the time. And I had this aunt. Now, she's the kind who, every time you see her, says, "Oh, you have really grown." What did she expect you to do? You know, get littler or something? It's every time, and she would give me this big kiss. I was always embarrassed. Hey, how many of you got an aunt that kisses you like that, you know? Slobbers all over you. And she says, "Oh, how big."

0: I hear 12 o'clock in the daytime church bell ringing.
1: Man, you don't hear no church bell ringing 12 o'clock in the day.
0: Yes, indeed. Somebody must be dead.
1: Ain't nobody dead. Somebody must be dead drunk.
0: No, I think it's a funeral.
1: Hey, look here. I'll be there at a funeral. I'll be right here at that trombone.

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I've got daisies, but they're in green pastures. I got my man who could ask for anything more. Old man Trouble, shucks, I don't mind him. 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I got my man who could ask for anything more. 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

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Oh,

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0: 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Well, I believe it is, but what you say, Gabe?
1: Well, what you say, Nipper?
0: Well, what you know, Jim?
1: Oh, nothing much, boy.
0: How long you been up here, boy?
1: Oh, I've been up here about a year and a half.
0: A year and a half? Well, man, I've been up here a long time myself. I'm going back home.
1: Well, go on, then.
0: No, I'm going. Get some of them red beans and figures. You remember them sweet potatoes, Roger? Get a load of this. 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

0: then our drummer, Mr. Bobby Hoare, who plays a rather extraordinary solo. Thank you, Frank, on a rather extraordinary instrument, Mr. Bobby Hoare.
1: Now I'd like to play a Turkish march by Mozart. 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

0: Eddie Calhoun, Denzel DaCosta Best. 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
1: It's worse than Louis Armstrong.

And now, ladies and gentlemen, I would like to present you, it's a big honor and privilege for me, to one of the best, if not the best, Soviet jazz piano players, composer, educator, the author of the first Soviet instruction book on jazz improvisation, Mr. Igor Brill.

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0: Welcome back, Thomas.
1: Yes, welcome back to the Tom and Doug Show. We are so happy to be here in different places. We're in this quarantine kind of place where we're sort of trapped in rooms by ourselves doing the show together over the internet.
0: Yeah, it's something we haven't done much of over the years. We almost always are in the same place when we record, but we can't right now. So you're getting to hear it in an all new way.
1: Yes.
0: So I recognize, Tom, that this whole virus thing has been going on and on for quite a while, and people have been dragged into recognizing it, kicking and screaming. Some people, you know, recognize the seriousness right up front. Other people are still trying to pretend it's not as serious as it is. And I wonder, at this point, can we take a moment and figure out what have we learned so far?
1: I really like the kicking and screaming part first. Can we do a little bit more of that?
0: Okay. How would you like to?
1: Maybe during this song, I'll do some kicking and maybe you can do some screaming. Do you want to do the kicking or the screaming?
0: I'd rather do the kicking today.
1: Okay, I'll do the screaming. And then, so we'll play this song and we'll just get it going.

0: We're just kicking and screaming because we're trying to figure out what the heck are we learning from this. You know how people always say, oh, this is a learning experience. We're being pushed because we want to learn
1: Oh,
0: something.
1: yeah.
0: And we're just like sitting here saying, what the heck are we learning from this?
1: Yeah, my foot hurts. That's the first thing I've
0: Yeah,
1: learned.
0: because all the kicking and screaming we've been doing.
1: It's not as easy as you think either. It's
0: No.
1: funny that people like it so much.
0: But what have we learned, Doug? Have we learned anything? Or are we ever going to learn anything?
1: And I think the answer is no, definitely not. But that doesn't mean that I haven't learned something. I've
0: Oh,
1: learned a couple things.
0: really? Not that porn thing you were talking about.
1: Well, quick, let's do a song.

0: Hi, everybody. Welcome back to the show. We're talking about what we've learned from all this quarantine, corona kind of thingy. And you know, my initial response is to say, we haven't learned anything. But I'm going to ask you, Doug, what have we learned?
1: Well, I've learned two things about humans, at least, from the way we've been responding to it. And one of them is a good thing and one of them is a bad thing. Which do you want first?
0: Oh, we always want the good thing first.
1: Well, I think that the good thing that I've noticed about humans from this is that many people are finally starting to figure out that it's not about them. Perhaps my first reaction when I heard about this virus is the death rate's pretty low, so I could probably handle it. I'm not too worried about getting it. And then I started realizing, well, it's not just about whether I can handle it. It's about whether I give it to other people and they give it to people who can't handle it. And so maybe, in fact, it's not all about me, which was kind of a weird thing for me to think. And I hope I get over it.
0: And you say that's the good thing?
1: Well, it's good when other people figure it out.
0: Oh, okay.
1: So let's play a song.

0: Hi, everybody. Welcome back to the Tom and Doug Show. We've been talking about stuff. We've been sitting here picking our noses and wondering what we're going to do with all this time. We're stuck in this quarantine and we're thinking about what have we learned. And I asked Doug, what did you learn? And you only told me half the story. You told me that it's a good thing that people are learning that they're not the only people on the planet. Yeah, we have to do things for other people. Mm-hmm. What's the bad thing?
1: The bad thing is that perhaps for the first time in our lives, we are aware of how interconnected the world is and that we're all facing a threat. And this threat isn't due to anyone. There is no bad guy. And instead of celebrating that, what we're doing instead is we want to make a bad guy. So even though there is no bad guy, we're making sure to use this as an opportunity to attack other people, be more xenophobic. So that's been really disappointing to me to realize that humans are so tribal that even when there's clearly no bad guy, we've got to make a bad guy.
0: And that's the bad thing? What kind of zombie movie fan are you? I mean, everybody knows that you have to have a bad guy or else you don't have a good movie.
1: Okay, I'm starting to see your point here.
0: It would be awful dull if we were sitting around here and we didn't have a good plot.
1: It's always us versus them then.
0: Has to be. I mean, that's just the way it works.
1: So for Tom and Doug, who's the them? Anyone who's listening?
0: One of us is the good guy.
1: Well, I know which one that is.
0: Well, I do too, so we don't have to say it.

0: messed up. And then my God came along and took me by the hand and he said, boy, your life is real messed up. And that's all it took. And now I got it going on.
1: Yeah, well, I had it all. The perfect house, the perfect girl, and money out the wazoo. The

0: world in all its beauty and complexity. And I know, I just know, that no one could have thought that up by mistake.
1: When you get up in the morning, who are you going to thank for breakfast? Kellogg's? Some cow? Your wife? I don't think so.

0: the Tom and Doug Show, and you're listening to us because we're cool and we know about things. Like, we know that our God or my God is way cooler than Doug's God.
1: And we know that you think your God is way cooler than my God, too. And
0: but that's... it was our song. We were singing, "We're Right." End of story.
1: And this is how we make your life better.
0: Yes.
1: You can thank us.
0: Thank you.

good. I told you once before to whip it. Whip it very well. Correct that whip. Give the pass a slip.

0: All right, on that recording, you heard Matt Valley on drums.
1: Yeah.
0: But then, because it didn't feel like it was quite enough percussion, we have two more percussionists on it.
1: Yes.
0: We have Doug Gardner.
1: Yes.
0: And Scott Smallwood.
1: Yes.
0: Adding percussion on it. We have me on bass. And we have Eric Henderson on...
1: Yes.
0: On guitars.
1: I think the only thing I do is that little vocal part.
0: I think, yeah.
1: That's all I do.
0: And so Tom and Doug on there too.
1: Yeah.
2: Oh, no. It's okay. Really. There's still plenty more Tom and Doug left. And you can go listen again on TomandDoug.com. Yeah, really.
0: Oh, thanks.

0: Hi, everybody. Welcome back to the Tom and Doug Show.
1: So I've learned these things. Have you learned anything, Tom?
0: I've learned that if I ever go looking for my heart's content, I shouldn't look any further than my own backyard.
1: Because you're not allowed out of it. And I guess that's, you know, that's the thing, is we always want something to blame.
0: Yes, we need somebody to blame.
1: All right, well, we'll talk about that another show.
0: Yes, thank you so much for joining us. And one person we can always blame is...
1: Tom!
0: Yes.
1: Tom!
0: Yes, thank you. We'll see you guys next
1: week.
0: Blame
1: Tom, he'll always take it.
0: I always take the blame. All right, talk to you guys later.
1: Bye.

0: 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We're fighting billions of years of evolution just to bring you this show.
1: Tom and Doug Show. It's not just a one-way street.
0: It's a one-way street without U-turns.

0: Tom.
1: Yes, Doug.
0: Does anyone actually listen to internet radio?
1: Yes. These people right now are listening to it, and they're having a great time. They were tapping their feet the entire half hour.
0: How could you tell?
1: I know these kinds of things.
0: See, we've got a friend, Frank Glass, who has internet radio shows, and somehow he makes a living at this, but I don't understand how. I mean, who can do that?
1: Well, it depends what you call a living.
0: Oh, so he's not that different from us after all.
1: Yes, the life of a musician is very glamorous.
0: And you get to have all of it here in Radio Free Lambertville.

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0: I'm all that shit, brother, huh? Don't see me watch it. Come on, baby.
1: Thank you.